0: They're called community utility districts, and they're the topic of today's show. Why are they such a huge barrier to providing access to basic services when they're supposed to advocate for their communities? Stay tuned. All that and more coming up.
1: Que tiene un veneno.
2: Sí.
0: In our last episode, we visited Berta Diaz Ochoa, a long-term resident of East Orosi who'd been struggling to access clean water. When she took me around her house that day, she didn't just show me her drinking water, she also showed me the septic system in her yard.
2: Nosotros tenemos que abrir desde aquí.
3: Here in this area is the septic tank. We have to open it from here up to there.
2: Hasta acá.
0: East Orosi's sanitation system was built back in the late 70s, so it's decades old. Pipes carry water out of the house and into a septic tank, and sometimes several houses will share a tank. Then that waste moves through pipes, through town, and into a treatment plant in Cutler, which is a neighboring community. The entire system requires a lot of maintenance, and there are many points where it's prone to failure.
2: Está bajo de la tierra. Nosotros cada vez que vienen a limpiar.
3: It's underground. And every time they come to clean it, we have to open it. We have to dig every time the septic tank is full.
2: Cada vez que se nos llena la fosa.
0: The tanks for each house have to be maintained, which is a service the residents pay for.
2: El año pasado la limpiamos.
3: We cleaned it last year, and it hasn't gotten clogged again recently.
2: No se nos ha tapado ahorita.
0: And if it's not cleaned frequently,
3: when it's full, the sewage water backs up into the house, into the bathroom, into the kitchen, into the toilet, everywhere. And it stinks.
0: The pipes and pumps that draw the sewage through the town and into Cutler also need maintenance. In April of 2024, one of the wastewater pumps in town stopped working, and waste began backing up into several homes and spilled out into their yards. Those residents were unable to bathe or use the bathroom for several days. It was just the latest in what the residents felt was a humiliating and overwhelming living situation. The entire system has to be rebuilt and modernized, but that's not the only reason they're struggling. Here's Janaki Anaga, the director of advocacy at an organization called Community Water Center, which helps small communities access safe drinking water through organizing, litigation, and policy work.
4: We hear dozens of residents come and tell us they've never had their septic tank pumped, even despite calling and trying to get through, that they have had to do it themselves and pay. There have also been several instances where the infrastructure has failed due to poor operation and maintenance, and sewage has backed up into people's homes, into their bathtubs and their sinks, and into their backyards.
0: They pay a monthly bill, which is supposed to cover the cost of maintenance. That fee is paid to the East Orosi Community Services District. Sometimes the residents will refer to it as the board or the water board. And every unincorporated town has a community utility district or board.
4: In many of these small towns, there is either what's called a community service district or a public utility district in lieu of a city council, because they're not cities.
0: If you live in a big city, you rarely have to think about the infrastructure that surrounds your daily life. But if you live in what's called an unincorporated area, basic services are often much more vulnerable. About 18% of California's population lives in unincorporated areas, which are small communities without an official central government. Some extremely wealthy towns are unincorporated by choice, but most unincorporated areas are poor and rural. In the past, some were temporary camps for migrant workers from the Dust Bowl from the South or farm workers from Latin America. These areas were never officially made into cities. So in a formal municipality, a city government helps run services like trash or street cleaning or water, but that doesn't exist in unincorporated areas.
4: So they have these boards made up of five people typically that operate these basic services for the residents. These are volunteer positions to be on these boards. There is very little qualification required to be a board member.
0: There are some paid staff, usually the people who handle the billing, for example, or engineers, but almost everybody else is a volunteer. Utility districts are a lifeline for small towns. They're the entities that maintain infrastructure, write grants for new projects, and make sure the bills get paid on time. But in East Arosi, residents argue that the inefficiency of the board has prevented them from fixing their sewage problem. And to understand what's going on, I went to talk to one of the board members.
5: So this is my favorite tree. If I was going to knock down all the plants, that would stay.
0: You're listening to Carlos Sanchez. He's on the board of the East Arosi Community Services District. And before we sat down to talk, he wanted to show me his backyard, which is full of trees and birds.
5: My collection of begonias. Here. More here. More here.
0: Carlos loves his house, which he inherited from his mother, but it's been challenging for him since he returned home.
5: So when I moved here, it was hard. It was hard. Well, I had lived here when I was a kid, but I moved away when I was very young and I never came back. But my mom got sick and I came to take care of her and I just stayed. Moving here has really impacted my health though. I moved here and my health just went downhill.
0: His mother was one of the first organizers in the area. She began fighting for clean water when the town first realized that the water was contaminated with nitrates.
5: This has been going on for 20 years. We've been fighting this. My mother started this.
0: And back then, when Carlos was younger and living in San Francisco, he thought, well, they're going to get it fixed. The government wouldn't let people live without clean drinking water. But then his mother died before East Arosi's water problem was resolved.
5: Then the whole narrative changes and you have a different perspective on how the government works and how politics work and how f***ed up it is. And because let's not kid ourselves, if LA or any community that have a lot of money, white rich communities, would be in our situation, do you honestly think that we'd be fighting for this for 20 years?
0: Because of his experience, Carlos chose to follow in his mother's footsteps and try to do something to change East Arosi for the better. In 2022, he decided to join the Community Utility District as a board member.
5: I just started in October.
0: One of the reasons he joined was because the local community said that they've been having problems with the board and that it was preventing them from fixing their water and sewage.
5: And I said, well, you know what, let me see if maybe with a new board member things can change and we can fix the problem.
0: So what kinds of problems is the community having with their local utility district? Well, one of the issues is that they can't seem to reach quorum.
6: The CSD has had a huge difficulty in gaining and retaining board members.
0: That's Kaylor Vandersher. She's the community development specialist for an organization called Self-Help Enterprises. They've been helping deliver water bottles to East Arosi, but they also work throughout the Central Valley helping utility districts write grants and access funding for infrastructure.
6: They need at least three in order to hold their board meetings, and they need to hold board meetings in order to improve invoices, pay their employees, get work done, really. They'll get four board members, and then three people quit, and then they get two more board members, and then someone quits. So they keep yo-yoing between being an effective board, really.
0: Part of the reason it's so difficult to maintain quorum on the board has to do with the demographics of East Arosi and the requirements for joining a community utility district.
6: It's a CSD, which is a form of local government, so you need to be a citizen. And we see a lot of people in the community don't have their citizenship, so they can't be elected to this position. While you don't need to speak English to be on the board at all, that is kind of a commonly held idea in a lot of communities. So if someone is monolingual, they only speak Spanish, they don't feel comfortable working in a government type setting where everything tends to be English as a default.
0: Those setbacks are already really big for East Arosi, where most people are immigrants and Spanish speaking. But according to residents, there's another problem they're having with the board. Here's Carlos.
5: It's a secretary. She threatens people. And then there's a lot of issues with finances. A lot of the people in the community here have say that they've been robbed by the board.
0: Many of the locals I talked to said that they would receive bills from the secretary that didn't make any sense. They allege that when they've asked for clarity or tried to negotiate with the secretary, she's threatened to call immigration on them. The board secretary is Lucy Rodriguez, and I reached out to her via email and phone for a comment, but I didn't hear back. I also stopped by her office, which is a small trailer in East Arosi, but it was closed. And that's also part of the problem. East of OC doesn't really have any automated systems.
4: There's no way to pay your bill over the phone or online. It has to be done in person, and it has to be done between the hours of 2 and 4 p.m. on a Tuesday.
0: That's Janaki Anaga again from the Community Water Center. Her organization has fielded complaints about the secretary for years.
4: You know, the majority of residents that we've talked to, and we get at least a dozen calls every month to our office talking about the bill collection staff there who does not provide receipts, does not provide proper accounting.
0: Janaki showed me pictures of bills that were in small pieces of paper that they'd scratched out and written over. There's no metered readings or history on the bills, just a total, so if you're overcharged, you can't tell why from the receipt. In order to help East of OC residents make sense of their sewage fee, Janaki had crafted a disclosure form asking to review the billing history of a particular customer.
4: And what comes back to me after 4 or 5 months of waiting is a completely out of order history that will take me back to, you know, maybe 2020. But it's all out of order, so it'll be November 2020, March 2022.
0: Janaki eventually started going to the trailer herself to review the billing, trying to make sense of it. And she shared a video with me of one of those visits, watching as the secretary fills out the residents' bills on carbon copy paper. She also sent a formal complaint on behalf of Community Water Center and East of OC to the former legal counsel of the Water Board, David Yanez. Among the list of complaints, she alleged that one resident was asked to pay 400% of what they were originally billed without a written rationale for the increase. She argued that the in-person, once-a-week payment system was a strain on people with fixed work schedules, and that the residents felt as if they were facing unnecessary intimidation every time they try to pay their bills.
4: And again, this is a community of primarily farm workers, a lot of undocumented people. So not only is it, as one resident describes it, just a psychological horror to go pay your bill and to be strong-armed into paying something that you know you don't owe under threat of some sort of law enforcement, but they're not receiving services that they're paying for.
0: For Carlos, who joined the board to continue the legacy of his mother, it's also starting to feel demoralizing. Though he'd been trying to advocate for the community, he felt like he wasn't able to gain much traction trying to hold Lucy accountable.
5: I've been thinking about it, whether it's even worth me continuing, but at the same time, I made a promise to my mom that I would see this through, and maybe this is the only reason why I'm doing it. I don't want to give up. You know, people here need to be able to pay their bill and have a legitimate bill that they can see and say, oh yeah, I owe this.
0: Carlos's experience highlights how difficult it can be to hold members of a community utility district accountable. There's no overseeing body that makes sure that community utility districts are running effectively, and the board itself has to vote on whether or not to dismiss a member. And that lack of oversight can mean that residents hit a wall when they're trying to fight for change.
7: Buenas tardes todos. ¿Quién necesita español? Dase la mano.
8: Who needs Spanish? Raise your hand.
0: On a very hot September day in 2023, the residents of East of OC packed into a church for a meeting, joined by a stray dog who also happened to wander in.
8: And who needs English? Who needs dog?
0: The voice you heard is Maricela Mares Aletorre. She's the Community Solutions Advocate for Community Water Center.
7: Por favor, digan su nombre. So we're gonna pass it on to you. Please say your name and what community you're from if you're not from East of OC.
0: They were meeting in the church that day to debrief a protest that they'd held on August 31st, 2023, after months of trying to negotiate with the Water Board.
7: How many of you were here for the action on August 31st? So some people raise their hands. Y queremos saber qué sienten. So we want to know how you feel about that action.
4: Residents collected over 148 petition signatures for the removal of this billing staff by the end of September.
0: That's about 35% of the total population of East Orosi asking for the removal of Lucy Rodriguez. The protest was back in 2023. As of the time of publishing this piece, there's been no action from the board. In fact, they haven't even met since then because they don't have enough members to hold a meeting. Meanwhile, the community continues to try and find a solution. The staff at Community Water Center now accompanies the residents every month when they pay their bills in person so that they can monitor the amounts and make sure that there's no harassment. But in the long run, East Orosi would love to see its sewage system replaced and combined with Orosi's. Orosi is already supposed to take over their water system in Billing. In fact, Community Water Center recently introduced legislation that would allow California to consolidate sewage infrastructure in the same way that they already do for water systems. If they could get all of East Orosi's services just absorbed into a bigger, more efficient one, the utility district in East Orosi would not have to exist at all. That is, if their neighbor, Orosi, would agree to do it. Which takes us back to the water problem and why that's being hindered by local utility districts as well. But this time, the issue lies with their neighbor, Orosi. Stay tuned. That's right after the break.
9: We're jumping in to remind you that you're listening to Making Contact. 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
0: Welcome back to Making Contact. Before the break, we learned how East Orosi's own community utilities district is hindering its ability to fix its sewage problem. For the end of the show, we're going to look at how the utility district of the neighboring town, Orosi, is preventing East Orosi from accessing clean water. And I know this is a little complicated, so just to explain, sewage and water are both run by a town's utility district. In this case, that's East Orosi Community Utility District. And as we've learned, however, not only are the septic and drinking water systems in town extremely old and collapsing, East Orosi's own utility district is dysfunctional and it's unable to meet. However, there is an apparent solution to the water issue in East Orosi, while there isn't a clear solution for the sewage. And that's because the state has specific funding available to rebuild failing water systems across California. It doesn't have that kind of single pot of money for sewage, at least not yet. California also has laws in place that allow the state to combine neighboring water systems. It doesn't have the same laws for sewage. So back in 2018, using those water-specific laws and funding, the state of California asked East Orosi and Orosi to voluntarily consolidate the water systems. And they also promised to pay for all of the infrastructure and associated costs. However,
4: Orosi has been very resistant to extending its pipelines to East Orosi.
0: That's Janike Naga from Community Water Center. In fact, Orosi was so resistant that after 2 years of failed negotiations, the state stepped in and mandated the consolidation in 2020. But Orosi wasn't very happy about that either.
4: They sued the state water board under the argument that essentially that the state was forcing their hand to conduct this consolidation.
0: That suit was eventually dismissed, but I looked through the complaint that Orosi made against the state water board, and it's clear that Orosi is primarily worried about money and capacity.
3: They basically state that it's a violation of Proposition 218, which is a rule that says that ratepayers need to agree to any increase in rates.
0: This is very California specific, but Prop 218 forbids local governments from raising fees or taxes without a local vote.
3: And so what they're saying is that this project is going to result in unforeseen costs that they have not informed their ratepayers of, and therefore there's a Prop 218 violation.
0: They also argued that they were wasting staff time and money working on the consolidation, even though the state would cover all costs.
10: And that's being paid for by the state.
4: Correct.
10: So there's no cost to Orosi.
4: Correct.
11: They are elected to promote and preserve the rights and the water of the Orosi community.
0: That's Kaylor Vandesher again, the community development specialist at Self-Help Enterprises, who we heard from earlier in the show. And a little context here, Arosi is demographically a little different from East Arosi. A lot of farm workers live there, but so do a lot of business owners and even landowners, so it's a slightly richer town, which means that Arosi sees East Arosi as a liability.
11: And so in their eyes, if they are to take on what they may see as a financial hardship of this disadvantaged community, they don't want to be held responsible for, you know, customers that aren't paying their water bill, which happens in every community, you know, for breakdowns, for issues in the infrastructure. They don't want that fiscal responsibility to be on them.
0: Basically, there's a fear that East Arosi is so poor and sometimes so dysfunctional that it would burden Arosi, which in of itself isn't a rich place. It's also unincorporated. Its utilities are also run by a small board of mostly volunteers.
3: Maybe they're concerned that, you know, East Arosi residents are poor and that they're not going to pay the rates. You know, it goes against my grain to like admit that that's a legitimate fear, but it is maybe a legitimate fear for another small district that they'd have no history of financials coming out of East Arosi because of, well, like there's no legitimate staff there to like really do the billing, and all the billing and collections are on little flaps of paper that are just, you know, fly away in the wind. And so there's no like, there's no digital like record of rates. So there's no like history to say, oh yeah, these 102 connections will pay their rates.
0: Poverty and fighting over water is a recurring issue in this area. Poor communities are trying to share and manage a highly contested and vulnerable resource, which for years has gone to rich landowners and agricultural crops first, before it went to the people working in those fields. And continued overpumping by agriculture means that there's less and less water every year, and that more and more of it is polluted. A NASA study in 2016 showed that in some areas of the Central Valley, the ground is sinking by as much as 2 feet every year because of overpumping. And in 2023, a scientific report study found that 30% of drinking wells in the Central Valley could run partially or completely dry by 2040. In the face of California's water crisis, volunteer-run utility districts in poor, unincorporated areas are trying to make sure that their communities survive. This isn't just a problem in one small town, it's a problem throughout the Central Valley. So where does this leave the fight for water in East Arosi? Well, after the voluntary and mandatory consolidations failed, the county, Tulare County, stepped in and started a process of forcibly annexing the two districts, which it can do legally even if there's no agreement in place.
3: There's a chance that we could still stay on the same timeline. And like, honestly, hopefully it'll just delay maybe by a few months. But that's my optimism speaking, is that it's not going to be more than a few months delay.
0: And Arosi may or may not try to sue again, but for now, East Arosi is still on track to get water by 2026. But the battle over sewage and water in Central California means that we need to think differently about unincorporated towns and the community utility districts in them. For one, more people should be able to run to be part of the utility districts in small towns.
4: It's really right now the time, if we have the funds at the state level, which we do for the first time in history, to fix these over 400 failing water systems across California. It's not going to happen without a dramatic change in who runs and who votes and who is elected to serve on these small boards, which over the course of time have historically just been people who are not aligned around a progressive water agenda where they view water as a human right.
0: Since unincorporated areas don't have a city government, a community utility district is the closest thing that they have to democratic local self-determination. If they could function well, they could be an incredible asset for their communities.
4: That water district, East Arosi Community Service District, is overseeing the water access for those 700 to 900 people, just about 100 homes. So it's almost difficult to think about it as its own government because it's so small. But it is a government. I mean, I think the equivalent here in cities is like school boards, right?
0: The same way that school boards can be political and activist spaces where a community's values over childhood education can play out, a utility board isn't just about, well, the day-to-day operations of a sewage system. It's also about the human right to clean water, or a dignified existence in a small town where there isn't septic water backing up into your bathtub.
4: Community service districts and public utility districts are the places where the critical decisions around who gets access to safe and affordable drinking water are made.
0: But getting more people to join their boards means that there needs to be structural changes.
4: There is already requirements around ethics training, but it's poorly enforced, as is their requirements around language access, also abysmally enforced.
10: Mostly in English?
4: Almost always in English.
0: As we said in part one, California does have the right laws in place. But the next step is implementing them, and that means supporting utility districts, allowing non-English speakers to run, thinking differently about citizenship requirements, creating accountability measures so that people can be removed from the board if they're not serving their communities, or maybe finding longer-term funding to help support the day-to-day operations of the boards. We'll be keeping an eye on East of Rosie and their fight for clean water and a new sewage system, and we'll be sure to let you know when there's a resolution. In the meantime, visit our website for links to today's show, and also leave us a comment. What do you think about water in California? And that does it for today. I'm Salima Hamarani.
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0: TUC Radio, Time of Useful Consciousness. Michael Parenti, God and His Demons. Dr. Michael Parenti is one of the nation's leading progressive political analysts. He's a prolific author and engaging speaker. Parenti grew up in a conservative, Catholic, working-class Italian community in New York City. When he was accepted at Yale and received his PhD in political science, he had a brilliant academic career ahead of him. He risked and ended this career when he openly opposed the war on Vietnam. He became an independent thinker, author, and activist. If you heard the first part of Parenti's talk on God and His Demons, you heard him side with the Founding Fathers, who, far from wanting to establish a Christian nation, should rather be called deists, with some admiration and awe for the magnitude and scope of the cosmos. They were not followers of any specific religion. Some people call admiration for the scope of the cosmos God, and Parenti has no issue with it. However, Parenti is critical of the Judeo-Christian God, Jehovah, Yahweh, or Allah. That God, he writes, has a grip on this world and has sent hundreds of thousands to their deaths by fire, torture, or prison. In this second part of his talk, you will hear Parenti take down some of the icons of organized religion, such as Mother Teresa and Pope John Paul, and the fast-track saints, such as the killer of Giordano Bruno, Michael Parenti.
1: The book also takes down some icons, including John Paul II. I feel the guy was a murderer. He destroyed liberation theology. He packed the College of Cardinals with right-wing reactionaries. One of the most notable was Ratzinger, who is now Benedict XVI. Another icon is Mother Teresa. Talked about her. One of the first books written in the West was Hitchens' very thin, slim volume on Mother Teresa, which pointed out that she was less than a spiritual leader, that her hospital in Calcutta wasn't really much of a hospital. People were dying in it like flies. There's a woman named Anne Seba who wrote a very laudatory book about Mother Teresa and said she was a virtuous, and then gets into some of the same things and says, and then you get to about page 140, and then she starts letting go with all sorts of other evidence that comes up. The fact that people went into this hospital and many of them could live. There were Western medical assistants who came and said, wait a minute, you're just leaving them all to die, but some of these people have treatable illnesses that can be cured. And she said, God will take care of it, God will take care of it. And you know, people came forward and said, how about some anesthetics and painkillers? She said, pain is God kissing the poor or kissing the sick. And that when Mother Teresa herself got sick, she took a private jet to state-of-the-art clinics, leading clinics in Europe and in the U.S. She was so holy that she didn't need to be kissed by God and the pain. When she died, they discovered her diaries, and she was full of doubt as to whether there is a God. She talked about the darkness. She said, where is it? I'm alone. Actually, I thought that was the more human, likable side of Mother Teresa. I think the worst moment for me with Mother Teresa was when she went to Bhopal, and there were just crowds of people lying, suffering horrible illnesses and death, and she was walking among them and shouting, forgive, forgive. That accident and that horrible thing was unforgivable. I also have some critical stuff in here on the Dalai Lama's Tibet. And let me tell you, the loving Tibet Buddhist adherents who have written me some very unloving letters. Hey, love, forgiveness, kissy, huggy, come on, what's the matter? Don't get so sore. Oh, it wasn't against the Dalai Lama in particular. By the way, the Dalai Lama is a mixed picture. He said, I'm half Marxist and half Buddhist, which really caused some people to get upset. He said, if I get back, I'm going to get rid of usury and inherited debt. And what I found with old Tibet was that it was a feudal system. It had serfdom, it had slavery, it had amassed wealth of secular lords and religious lamas. It had a system of these monks going around the peasant houses and plucking out 9-year-old boys to take them up for recreational purposes or to recruit them as being monks or to use them in other ways as servants or soldiers. It had an awful lot of poverty. The serfs were taxed for everything, taxed if they got married, taxed if somebody died, taxed if somebody was born, taxed if they had to go to another town looking for a job, taxed if they had a job, taxed if they didn't have a job, and debts. As in all feudal systems, the peasantry is heavily chained by debts. These debts are inherited. The Dalai Lama came out against inherited debts. He's not a pacifist, by the way. For him, the jury is still out on Iraq. He's very close to the CIA. That's public knowledge. I got citations there from such hidden leftist publications as the Washington Post and the San Francisco Chronicle, which he got money from the CIA. Two of his brothers worked for CIA fronts. He gets money from the Indian Secret Service, and he gets money from George Soros. And then there's stuff on the pedophile problem, John Paul. John Paul II totally ignored the pedophile problem and the reports for 20 years. He refused to meet with victims. I mean, he was worse than Benedict. Benedict has learned, you know, he meets with some, he says words, says this is a crime and this has been terrible and all. And we have to realize that this pedophilia is a crime. It hurts people. Children are beautiful. Children are so lovable. They're the spirit, the hope for life. You got to leave them alone. There are boundaries. You cannot violate a child. And that's what comes out in this whole pedophilia thing is nobody talks about the price that the victims pay. Often a lifetime of depression, anger, eating disorders, drug addiction, alcoholism, sexual dysfunction, all sorts of problems that the church was too busy defending the victimizer to concern themselves about the victims. And that process we see is still playing out right now in the headlines. I also note in the book that there are Protestant pedophiles, that it's not particularly because you have a celibate priesthood or anything like that. Celibacy has nothing to do with pedophilia. Celibacy and homosexuality has nothing to do with pedophilia. Pedophilia has to do with pedophilia. And the reason you have all these priests is because the rabbits go where the lettuce patch is. It's the same reason why you go to the CYA and you'll find pedophiles. The California Youth Association, where these troubled kids and orphans, they get raped regularly by the staff. That's where they go. They go to that, they go to daycare centers, they go to various things, and they go to single mothers with kids, they go, and the whole story has yet to be told about pedophilia. We're just scraping the surface. We've yet to get to the incest forms of pedophilia, which are probably involve millions of people. It's the same like with the abuse and violence against women. That has to be treated like a crime. You know, if a man goes up to another man on the street and beats him up and kicks him and knocks him down and breaks his jaw and blackens his eye and breaks his rib, he can get arrested and he can be facing 9 to 10 years for felonious assault with intent to commit a serious physical injury. 9 to 10 years. If he does it to his girlfriend or his wife or his spouse at home, a whole new vocabulary kicks in. It's called abuse. It's called domestic court. It's called he needs therapy. No. He needs to know that if he lays a hand on that woman, he's facing prison. That is a very good therapeutic curative act. It really works. They have to be kept from their victims, and they also have to be deterred. Instead, the church has been... And I think it's a diversionary tactic. They've been bringing up homosexuality when homosexuality was never the issue. homosexuality is a sin, an abomination, a personal disorder, a personal evil is what the word Benedict called it. I have a whole chapter in here about the pious politicos, about all the, that was also fun to write, about all those Republican family value guys who get caught in men's rooms, you know, with no trace of family around and getting involved in other things. I talk about various religious cults like Scientology, Mormonism, Reverend Moon. Scientology is wonderful. That was started by Ron Hubbard. That brings back the George Carlin thing about money. Hubbard was a science fiction writer who would write these books for, and he'd get a penny a word, and he'd say, what the hell is this? Yeah, I'm working for peanuts. I wrote his whole book, and I made a few thousand dollars. And he said, the way to really get rich is to start your own religion. He understood, it needs money. And he did die quite rich and all. And then I take on the question of what is really wrong about these religions for most of us is that I don't care if they want to believe in these things. I feel sorry for the people who get in it. They don't have a right to victimize any of even their own members, even grown members. But also, it is the theocratic aspects of it, that is the tendency to use state power to advance the interests of this religion. The tendency to say that I am going to take over this world and set you straight. That's a totalitarian fundamentalism which you find in fundamentalist Christian, you find it among the Islamic militants and the like. And the logic is, I believe, I have this faith that this is the one real truth. And I believe it. If I didn't think it was true, I wouldn't believe it. So of course it's true. Now, if that's true, then what you're preaching is false. And you are then leading people astray. What you're putting at risk is their very souls, their very eternal existence. So you are propagating an evil, and you have to be restrained in some way. And therefore, it's not a necessary evil, but it's an absolute virtue for me to eradicate you or your efficacy or your freedoms in some way to do that. Let me read to you one right-wing American fundamentalist leader. A lot of you know his name, Randall Terry. This is what he told an audience of like-minded faithful. It's on page 183. I want you to just let a wave of intolerance wash over you. Our goal is a Christian nation. We are called by God to conquer this country. We don't want equal time. We don't want pluralism. You see, Jesus über alles, that's what this is. Gary North is a leading Reconstructionist theocrat. He looks for the day when only Christians will have the right to vote, and those who refuse to submit publicly to religious rule will be denied citizenship. North and his theocrats are working to construct, quote, a Bible-based social, political, and religious order which finally denies the religious liberty of the enemies of God. See, if you don't believe, you're an enemy of God. So, and the Islamic extremists, the same thing. Islam instructs you to wage jihad against the non-believer. That's to protect God and to protect the one true religion. So this is what we face. The only reason we are safe right now is because they don't have enough people on their side to believe the way they do. So there's a real ideological struggle going on here, and that struggle should be really taken seriously. I talk about and I document the fundamentalist takeover of the U.S. Air Force Academy. About 20 years ago, I spoke at the Air Force Academy. They were using one of my books in the political science department there. I could never go to the Air Force Academy now. They used to have two Protestant ministers, a Catholic and a rabbi. That's with their clergy. They've now added 10 fundamentalist ministers to the academy, even though its size has gotten shorter. That's all in the book. they've been badgering cadets to attend certain chapels and indoctrination sessions and all that sort of thing. And they have officer groups, and they have connections with people of similar tendency in West Point and the like. This is all being done with our taxpayer dollars, by the way, to subsidize religions to become ever more powerful. And their sense of tolerance does not expand with their sense of their own power. Quite the contrary. As their sense of power grows, they become increasingly impatient and wonder, why do we have to tolerate any of this anymore? So our job really is to not only hold them at bay, but to try to move them back. Now there is, I want to end right now here, this grim story I've been giving you, by pointing out there are some hopeful signs. The Pew Forum on religion found that over 48 million Americans reported having no religious affiliation. A 2009 survey last year found that non-affiliated is the fastest growing minority in the country. Yay, yay, yay. Those who claim no religion are the only demographic group that increased in all 50 states over the last two decades. Their numbers have doubled since 1990. That's also probably partly because people feel freer to admit that they have no religion, which itself is a good sign. That means the climate of opinion, too, has also changed. And I write as follows: we hear that America is a deeply religious nation, but many apparent believers seem to have only a hazy grasp of religious credo and are less than certain about what they actually believe. Religious affiliation for millions of people is little more than nominal. Respondents are telling the pollsters that they go to church in far greater numbers than they actually do. I mean, there just literally are not enough churches in America to hold all the people who say, oh yeah, I go to church, yeah. And you can go on. And many of the people who are affiliated are quite tolerant of other people's religions and say, no, there are other ways to God. It doesn't have to be my religion. So that's a very hopeful thing. My opposition is not that you believe in this thing, but it's that you're going to infringe upon other people's beliefs, or you're going to exercise coercive forms of power or destructive forms of power over other people, including, for instance, covering up. My opposition is not that you believe in this thing, but it's that you're going to infringe upon other people's beliefs, or you're going to exercise coercive forms of power or destructive forms of power over other people, including, for instance, covering up pedophiles, for example.

manipulative and opportunistic use of religion by political conservatives. There's a lot in the book here about that, televangelists and all that. One of them says there's a silent majority out there, progressives and moderates, who saw how religion was being used in the last election. And they're saying, hey, I'm a person of faith, and that's not what I believe. Another conference, 150 religious leaders, met in San Francisco in 2008 to promote peace and tolerance. In the words of one United Church of Christ, which used to be considered a fundamentalist Calvinist denomination, it isn't anymore. It seems United Church of Christ is now really mainstream. Wouldn't everybody agree with that? Like Methodists and Baptists and stuff. This minister, he says, from United Church of Christ, we're trying to get people to stop killing each other in the name of God. That's a laudable ambition, I would say. Okay, I'm going to close the book by talking about just two individuals from the 16th century. One of them I dedicated this book to, Giordano Bruno. Giordano Bruno was a Dominican monk who insisted that people of different religious persuasions should respect each other's freedom of conscience. We're talking like 1580. You know, you talk like that, what happens to you? And it did happen to him. He was burned at the stake in the year 1600. Giordano Bruno rejected the divinity of Christ and the virginity of Mary, so he eventually was kicked out of the... He was a heretical Dominican monk. He adhered to the heliocentric theory of Copernicus, that the sun was the center of our solar system. Not only that, but he envisioned a vast cosmos of countless heliocentric worlds. And not too many people in the 16th century were up on that. In other words, he was saying our sun is a star and all those other stars are suns. He even went further. He said the universe is of such unimaginable magnitude that it is beyond comprehension. That's the position today of astrophysicists. You remember about 3 years ago they were saying we're reaching the outer boundaries of the universe where space folds in on itself. Now they're saying, oh, we just looked over that and there's like more beyond, this is like so beyond anything. I mean, totally awesome. And I guess they don't, physicists don't talk that way. Their daughters talk, they should, that's right. But here was Bruno back in the 1580s, 1590s, saying these things, you know. And he said he maintained that God, whom the church trumpeted as an entity distinctly apart from the material world, God inhered within the very elements of the biosphere, which is, again, a heretical view, but one which actually people adhere to today. So he was brought before the Inquisition, a court. He was brought before the Vatican court. The cardinal who presided over him was a guy named Roberto Bellarmino. Roberto Bellarmino is interesting because he's the same one who almost killed Galileo. If you ever read Brecht's play, Bellarmino figures in it, and he says to Galileo, "Look, you gotta get back in line, otherwise you're gonna end up like Giordano Bruno." And Bellarmino should know it. Bellarmino, this murderer, this guy who killed people, was made a saint. You might all happy to know that in 1930-something as a defender of the faith. Bruno was burned alive in the Campo di Fiori in Rome. Campo dei Fiori in 1600. 400 years later to the day, a whole group of people, Italians have such good memories, I don't know, a whole bunches of people came, mostly Italian, but there were other people from other countries too. On the day, 400 years later to the day, and put flowers down by Bruno's statue. There's a statue of Giordano Bruno right at the spot where he had been burned. Well, let me now read to you what I said. In 2000, to mark the 400th anniversary of Bruno's death, hundreds of rationalists, agnostics, atheists, and pantheists gathered before his statue in Rome's Campo di Fiori, the site of his execution, to lay flowers. They demonstrated that deep conviction and strong historical memory are as much, if not more, the province of those who believe in freedom of conscience as of those who salivate for orthodoxy. Then I just

0: want to end with the last guy. This one is a devout, conservative Roman Catholic and politically conservative. He was a monarchist. And his name was Michel de Montaigne. We all know Montaigne's essays. They're considered a classic. There are some remarkable passages, and here's one of them. This is from this conservative, monarchist, orthodox Catholic, Roman Catholic. And he says, I do not suffer from that common failing of judging another man by me. I can easily believe that others have qualities quite distinct from my own. I can conceive and believe that there are thousands of different ways of living. He goes on to declare himself, contrary to most men, I'm ready to contemplate another human being simply as he is, free from comparisons. My one desire is that each of us should be judged apart and that conclusions about me or anyone else should not be drawn from routine exemplar. He hardly qualifies as a secular humanist given his belief, but I call him a sacred pluralist, if I can coin a phrase here. So he sees the hand of God not in the punitive monochrome imposed by theocratic authorities, but in the richly diverse blossoming of human beings, so long as they don't harm others, and in the thousands of different ways of living. That's a Montaigne phrase. So that's what he had. He had an orthodoxy that transcended itself, an orthodoxy that invited us to live alongside it rather than under it. I can live with such an orthodoxy. That's fine. If you want to be orthodox, be orthodox. So let me just read then to you the last three paragraphs of this book. In the years to come, millions of people will continue to turn to religion for solace and inner peace, for transcendence and expanded consciousness, and for promised protection against the terrors of death and life. For many souls, religion will ever remain a haven in a heartless world, which was Marx's phrase. The very best we can do, and all that we should want to do, is roll back the theocratic aggrandizement while strengthening our right to entertain our beliefs and disbeliefs openly and with impunity. Only secular strength and organized democratic activism on our part will counter the sectarian intolerance and state-assisted tyranny of reactionary theocrats. Will the future ever arrive? We used to think so. Whatever the pessimism now afloat, we must maintain an optimism of the will. We must not only hope, but also struggle for that time when the better angels of our nature shall prevail and God's demons are put to rest. So that's the end of the book. Thank you. That's the end of the talk.
1: 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Parenti is among our leading progressive political analysts. 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

0: Hello, this is Mike Aguirre. 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
3: Hello, everybody. Welcome to Women's Radio Hour. I'm very excited today. I have special guests on to talk about a subject that I think needs to be brought to the forefront right now. There's so much violence in society, and we do ignore what happens to women in violent situations. We need this to be brought out. We need it to stop. And this is why we're going to talk about what kind of damage happens to women and why it's important to change the way society treats women. I'm going to have Diane talk first. She's going to introduce herself and then we'll meet our other guests.
4: Thank you. Good morning, Patricia. Thank you for having us this morning. My name is Diane Daugherty. I'm the executive director of the San Diego Family Justice Center, Your Safe Place. We are an agency that provides confidential and comprehensive services to anyone experiencing intimate partner violence or domestic violence, sexual assault, sex trafficking, family violence, elder abuse, dependent adult abuse, or gun violence. We provide those services regardless of age, creed, nationality, immigration status, income level, location, et cetera. And so we have one of the things that we do at the San Diego Family Justice Center is we meet with a group of amazing survivors who are these resilient, remarkable folks here in our community today who have unfortunately had the experience of living through intimate partner violence and some other types of violence. And so they're here to share with us today some of the impacts of domestic violence on themselves and their families.
3: And so let's have each one of you introduce yourself. We'll start with Dr. Marianne.
5: Hi, I'm Marianne Kesmarski, and I'm a former battered spouse, now a thriver, and very happy to be here and hopefully to contribute something useful, Patricia. So thanks for having us.
3: And Diane G., tell us something.
6: I am a survivor, but I suffered domestic violence back in the 1960s. Mm. I was married from 1966 through 1970 to a very abusive man.
3: Thank you. And Gabriella?
7: Hello, my name is Gabriella. Thank you for having me here in this show. And I've been also a victim of domestic violence. And just like some of my colleagues, sometimes we don't recognize the changes that our mind, body, and souls have gone through, particularly when there's no physical violence. But throughout the years, I've experienced all those changes in terms of...
3: I think we're losing you verbally, what you're saying, but I think what you're talking about is the silent abuse, which is the verbal abuse, the emotional abuse, and the psychological abuse that goes with domestic violence. And you don't see the bruises like you do, but they are there. They're on a different level. So who wants to talk about how they got into the relationship? Was it the love bombing or something, or was it just innocence, not knowing? Who would like to cover that?
6: I'll start. This is Diane G. When I got out of college in 1965, I was very naive. I had never lived away from home. but I was offered a job in Washington, D.C. with one of the intelligence agencies. And they were offering almost double what a school teacher would be making back then. I took the job against my better judgment, but my parents wanted me to take it. And I went to Washington. I was really unhappy. I hated my job. I had to room with a friend of a friend because I couldn't afford an apartment on my own. And I just really was homesick. And on my 21st birthday, I was alone. I couldn't go home until the following weekend. And I met this man in the elevator of my building, and he took me to celebrate. He really love-bombed me, I think you would say, even though we didn't use that term back then. And I was just thrilled when he asked me to marry him because I could quit my job, I could get away from my roommate, and I wouldn't have to be lonely and homesick. But it turned out to be a horrible situation. He was abusive almost immediately and led to a horrible situation that culminated in a suicide attempt.
8: And did you have somebody help you escape, or did you have to do it on your own?
6: Back then, there were no resources at all, like there are now. I couldn't go to my parents because he said that if I did, he would kill us all. He had isolated me from friends. The Catholic Church that I would go to for counsel told me that I had to basically suck it up. I had made my bed and I had to lie in it. And even the police were no help. I went once when he had beaten me, and I was going to file a complaint. And the officer said, "Lady, 9 times out of 10, the wife forgives the husband. This would be a waste of my time." And I thought I had absolutely no option except suicide.
8: Well, it seems like the whole world had turned against you. Everybody you went to for help said they couldn't help you. And I think it's just so restrictive in those days. And to think that, you know, anybody would tell you that, you know, you have to forgive them, or, you know, you made your bed and now you have to lie in it, makes women less than. We don't have the right to safety and comfort in our own homes if our husband chooses not to give us that. Well, I'm glad you survived that experience. And what did you learn from it? Did it help you change the way you approached relationships after that?
6: I was basically afraid of relationships for many, many years. But fortunately, my second husband is absolutely wonderful. But what I've learned is that, of course, now with the San Diego Family Justice Center, there are so many resources. And women need to know that there are so many ways in which we can help them. And what I didn't realize at the time was that I did have some help that I hadn't really thought about. And that was my husband's aunt and uncle were very kind. And they had said to me at one point, "If you ever need anything, call us." And I think that perhaps they suspected. So when I finally left, I did call them, and I lived with them for 2 months, and they took care of me and made me feel secure. So I ended up having resources that I did not know about.
8: And that's why it's so important for domestic violence survivors to have that outside connection. Sometimes we get frustrated with people in domestic violence and we say, "I can't deal with you. You won't leave him. I don't want to be there." But really, you need to stay in touch because you never know when they're going to reach out and need that help. Thanks. Yes, Diane.
4: I was just going to add that part of the cycle of violence in domestic violence relationships is isolation. that the abusive partners create a dependency on them so that the person being harmed in the relationship doesn't leave. And so that isolation from families, from friends, from support systems is really a very real factor that keeps people from leaving. And I think that protective factor is something like Diane G just said that they feel like they don't have. And it's very interesting when we start to work with our clients who are experiencing violence and feel like they have no one to turn to. When we start to have those conversations about who is in your life, who is someone that you could pick up the phone and call, they start to think a little bit outside the box. And they start to think of, like Diane G just said, who are potentially those extended relatives or other people who are out there and who are willing to support. And so sometimes it just takes a third person who may be trained in this area who can sit down with a survivor, a victim at that point, you might say, to think about who their supportive systems might be. Yeah.
8: Thank you. That's a good point. Gabriella, yes. Did you want to say something?
7: Yes. So adding on to these points, I think that also another component to take into account, sometimes we think, let's say, that our beliefs or religious background or church could be a resource. And this is what happened to me. I was very confused for so many years because you go to church and they ask you to be patient, to be understanding of the other party, to forgive, to be a nice, good Christian, and to accept what you have and be grateful and appreciative. And for so many years, I struggled where I was not able to see, to differentiate between an unhealthy and healthy relationship, because I was thinking, I mean, I remember even family members telling me, hey, just pray for more patience. Pray that, you know, things will change. And that, at the end, I didn't realize that became like a big, humongous barrier on my case, because I was thinking, it's me, you know. I remember another advice that a relative told me: if you change, the other party may change. Don't expect change from anybody else, you know, it's you. Therapists, including therapists. And I could go on and on. We usually think that domestic violence is, you know, created by a two-way relationship, but we need to talk about these other organizations, institutions, or entities like family members, extended family members, that may be, instead of, you know, providing a supportive environment or giving us good feedback or the right support that we need, it's misleading, and we are misguided when we're at the most vulnerable position in our lives.
8: And I think that what I'm going to add to that is these abusers don't want to change, because they're getting what they want out of the relationship, which is absolute control and absolutely doing what they want and the pleasure of abusing someone on the side, and that they don't want to be a better person. And when everybody's telling you, if you become a better person, if you forgive them, if you love them, if you bless them, if you do everything they want, that somehow it's going to get better. It can't, and it won't. And I think that's something that listeners need to understand, that you have no control over that person's behavior. They're choosing to do what they're doing, and they're doing it because they can get away with it. Mm-hmm. And, Dr. Marianne, yes.
5: And if you look, it's just what you said, Patricia. They're not abusing their boss. They're not abusing the neighbor. They have chosen you, and it is a choice. I had a different experience with my church. I thought I had to stay married because I took my vows in church. So I went through, you know, 7 years, 8 months and 12 days of really a horrible time. And I took a women's studies class. That's how I started to get some clarity. She turned me on to a domestic violence attorney, and things started to get rolling. It was so helpful. But I was still stuck on the fact that I took my vows in church. So I wrote to the president of our church. I sent it by, I think, FedEx or UPS, this letter. And I told her what I was going to do. I said, unless you tell me differently, I am going to separate from this man, because I've been told actually he'll kill me. And she immediately, as soon as she got the letter, I got a phone call saying, when there is violence, there is no marriage. You're not breaking your vows. There are no vows. There is no marriage. Get out. You need your health. You need you need to be okay. You need to, you know, so that was really helpful for me. And I'm not sure I expected that, but it made all the difference for me when I was getting out. And I was, I think, 10 years or maybe I think at least 10 years after Diane G. And when I called the police to talk to them, they told me to just go to the pound and get a big barking dog that wouldn't know him. So if he came near me, if he broke the restraining order, the dog would warn me. And then I called to get locks changed and to have a security system put on the house. And they told me, we'll do it, but we have to tell you the truth. There is no way to protect you 100%. He said, from the time they get to your door, they just had an example, a woman, the ex came to the door, broke down the door somehow, went to the back of the house and killed her. They couldn't get there fast enough. So it was a little scary. And in my time, I didn't know of any organizations. I wish there had been a Family Justice Center, because I just admire them so much for the work that they do and the concerns that they have and all the resources that they provide, but it didn't exist. Even the National Domestic Violence Hotline wasn't in place just yet. So I got lucky, I think, with the women's studies class and then sending me to a domestic violence specialist who was an attorney. So.
8: And those were pretty underground in those days. They were just starting. It wasn't something that was well known. Mm-hmm. Women's studies knew, mm-hmm. and domestic violence centers were just starting, because it was always considered part of culture. You know, you're married. This is the way it is. And you're part of property. You're no longer a person. And it's been within the last 10, 15 years, it's changed from where women actually have rights in marriage instead of losing all their rights when they marry, which was what it was at the turn of the century.
5: There's also an issue with generational problems. Like I've known someone whose mother said to her, listen, why should you be different than me? Suck it up, basically. You married him, you made your bed, that's it. And that's not an unusual circumstance that I've heard. So a woman who says, I'm done, no more, can break that cycle, and their children never have to go through the kinds of things that she went through, that we've gone through, because she's had the courage to say no more.
8: Yes, I was just reading about a woman who decided to break up with her boyfriend on Super Bowl Sunday or a football game Sunday, told him she was not going to marry him. He got a gun and just blew her away that quickly. And so I suggest, if people are in relationship, because some of these guys cannot take being broken up with. They will not take it.
4: I want to add to that, because when someone has decided that they are ending a relationship that is one of domestic violence, because again, those barriers of leaving the relationship are very intentionally set, whether they are religious, like some of the women here have spoken about, whether they are cultural, you know, that's your husband, you married, you made your bed, you can't leave, whatever the reasons are, whether they're within the relationship, a lack of support system because of expectations by the community or family. When a survivor decides I'm done and it's time to leave, I would highly urge them to work with an advocate who can create a safety plan that is personalized and individual for that person, because every relationship is different. We mentioned guns earlier. Are guns involved in the relationship? Then we

0: need a safety plan around those guns. Are the two parties living together? Then we need a safety plan around that particular situation. Are there children, young children or old children? You have to take in all the factors of the relationship and set up a safety plan. If someone is going to, one, leave a relationship, or two, serve some type of paperwork like a restraining order or divorce paperwork, do that with a plan in place, because those can be some of the most dangerous times. And so I would encourage in those moments to reach out to the San Diego Family Justice Center and get that help, get a plan in place so that you are not caught in a situation where now all of a sudden violence is escalating, guns are involved, and you don't know how to respond to that scene.
1: I'm just going to let everybody know you're listening to Women's Radio Hour, KNSJ, 89.1 FM on your dial. We're talking about domestic violence, and let's get back to the effects of what it does to women who are in these relationships. What are some of the strongest emotions women have while they're in the relationship and after they get out too? Who would like to take that subject?
2: I think despair. For me, and what I've also seen, there's just despair, because until you have resources, until you've made that switch, it just looks so hopeless. For me, once I was out, oh my gosh, it was like the relief was unbelievable. I mean, it was palpable, the relief that I felt when he was finally gone. And I never wanted to go back. I know some women go back for a lot of different reasons, good reasons, et cetera. But when I was free, I was done and happy.
1: And isn't it statistically that a woman may break up to seven times before
2: seven
1: she
2: times.
1: Finally?
2: Mm-hmm.
1: Yeah. And yeah. So it's normal. Don't take it personally. If I thought that you were going to leave and now you're back again. You know, it's just part of the process, because it is such a mental hold they have over you. It's brainwashing in its most refined sense. Is that right, Diane, that it's like being brainwashed?
0: Yes, it is. You know, there's so much, mental abuse that goes along with the verbal, the physical, the psychological. I'd love to have Diane G comment on that, because I know she has a really unique story and experience, and I know that she can weigh in on this.
3: This is Diane G. I experienced fear after I left. I was living in New Jersey, and the law said that I had to live separately from my husband for 6 months, and then I could get an uncontested divorce. I was so afraid. I had an apartment and it had a mail slot in the door. And when I got home from work, I would put a pail of water underneath the mail slot in case he put anything incendiary through the mail slot. I had a large walk-in closet right near the front door. And I called a locksmith, and I wanted one of those chain locks on the outside of the door. Mm-hmm. And he said, "Lady, this is not going to protect your things. But what I wanted was to be able to come home. And if the chain lock were still in place, I knew that he could not have gotten in there and gotten it locked again." But it was just constantly terror until finally, when I was able to get the divorce, then the law was going to protect me because I wasn't attached to him anymore. Oh, and he also put sugar in the gas tank of my car and it melted the engine. And it was one day after he had canceled the insurance on it.
1: Yes, I think people need to hear how abusive these people are in so many different ways. But when you were with him, weren't you in fear all the time too? So this was just an extension of that you were scared while you were with him, but then after you left him, that he still used fear to intimidate and control.
3: That's true.
1: Yeah. Yes, Gabriella.
4: Yes, and adding on to Diane's comment in terms of fear, there's also anxiety that takes place. So sometimes if people do not understand your situation, they may be even thinking you're overreacting. And guess what? Oftentimes, you may be overreacting, but it's the trauma, the triggers that you have, but you're not aware you have them. And suddenly your mind is spiraling out of control, because then somehow you have this trigger and sometimes you do not even recognize it yourself. And that's how little by little you understand that you became another person. You became a different person. You're no longer that person that can differentiate, like I said, having peace in your life. You normalize what is very abnormal reality, a very abnormal reality.
1: And isn't depression a deep part of, too, being in an abusive relationship? You become withdrawn. You become almost non-engaging with population. And so then he looks like the hero, because you've got this depressive, crazy woman he's with while he looks like the great guy. Exactly. Did any of you experience that?
4: Exactly. And something just to summarize my comment, oftentimes all of these symptoms may not even come across or be real until years later. It could be 5, 6, 7. Sometimes I realize that I have had triggers that, or again, another situation that I've encountered, you forget. You have like loopholes and gaps in your life, and you understand that your memory, your brain basically did something as a mechanism of defense. So you don't remember some dates, some that has happened to me. I don't remember a whole trip because I was under so much anxiety, fear, this, that I just forgot completely about it. So that's something that happens. Basically, oftentimes I think we have to go to therapy, because all these feelings and emotional state can stay with you forever. I mean, you can talk like Diane. She's talking about something that happened in the 60s. It's almost like more than 40 years, right, Diane? I've lost track of time. So I just want to mention that the fact that some of these things linger with you for a long time or for forever.
1: Isn't that a form of PTSD, that you're a survivor, just like if you were in a concentration camp or in a prison camp, because the abuse was so extreme in some ways that you are suffering from PTSD.
0: Yeah, women are absolutely, survivors of domestic violence are absolutely reporting higher rates of PTSD. Women are 10 times more likely to report being depressed, 17 more times likely to report anxiety, all of these things that these lovely ladies are speaking about, you know. And as one of our other members of our Survivor Advisory Board, we talked about this recently, was saying, you know, your body is trying to deal with all of this pain. And like Gabriella just shared how she dealt with it, kind of like a memory lapse. And for some, you know, this pain is not what you want, and you just don't know how to deal with it. And you want to get away from the pain. You want to run away from the hurt, and you don't know how to do it. And you engage in therapy. And so, for some, it's helpful. For others, it's not. And this other member of our board talked about how devastating these feelings are. And for some, you know, their only resort is they feel like is attempting or committing suicide, because they just don't know how to get rid of that pain. And it's not something they want to do, but they feel like they don't have any other alternatives to manage that pain.
1: And it's a deep, deep hurt, because somebody you love and you're supposed to trust has violated you so completely. I imagine it's in the same vein as child abuse. So when you're an abused child, you have that same thing, but my mother's supposed to love me, but she hurts me. And that relationship contradiction causes much more damage than if it was a stranger.
2: There's also been some studies that show the connection between child abuse and the fact that we're more vulnerable to someone else is going to abuse us. And so I agree, therapy, anything we can do to heal when I was in that relationship, I didn't smoke, I didn't drink, I didn't do drugs. I didn't do any of those things. So I ate my anxiety down. And by the time I was done, I was 80 pounds heavier. And I didn't eat what Gabriella said. I didn't even know it was happening. I didn't even know. I was getting fatter and fatter and fatter. I had no clue when it was happening. I was like blanked out.
1: That was a stress release for you to eat.
2: Yes. Anything to like tamp down that fear and that anxiety, especially the anxiety with him. Yes.
1: And it's hard to leave, because how many women give up their jobs to get married or move to another city, or you give up so much to bury. So it makes it more complicated to leave. And that's why you need some sort of, how would you say, organization that will help you through that transition.
2: A big help.
1: Yeah. So we've talked about depression. We've talked, what other emotions, anxiety, what other emotions did you feel during your relationship and then immediately after when leaving, besides ING gave us a wonderful experience of what she went through, but Gabriella or Dr. Marianne, do you have any others that you feel would be worthwhile talking about?
4: In my case, I can talk about feeling embarrassed because I went to college, and in full transparency, I'm a family law attorney in Mexico, and I used to counsel victims of domestic violence. And in my, you know, position at one point, I, like I said, in my case, I just got so confused. I ended up learning that I was a victim, because it took me years to understand that I was a victim of domestic violence, because I was, like I said, very confused with church. Like, you know, he's from a different culture. The expectations are different. But what I did feel definitely, it was feeling embarrassed, because I was thinking I should have known better. I can't believe. And then I remember people that knew about me later on, or they would tell me, I can't believe you're going through that. I mean, you're the professional, you know. I had to show this other facade in my job, in my public image, right? Or my public job and work. It was very different than my personal life. So I would add that, somehow, for a lack of a better word, feeling embarrassed, thinking, how did I not see this? And then back in the day, I felt bad, because I was thinking, who I am to advise these other people who are not, you know, who are going through this, and they're making all the mistakes that I'm telling them that I am making all the mistakes that I'm telling them not to make. So back in that role, it was very difficult. Throughout the years, it was thanks to Diane and to the Family Justice Center, I realized that that was actually something that empowered me more, the empathy that I could build with the victims of domestic violence. But back in the day, I felt very little. Like, I was thinking, who am I to tell them don't do this if I am making that mistake myself?
1: Exactly. Diane, would you like to talk about denial and how that plays into this whole system of domestic violence?
0: Sure. I think when you take a step back and you think about why you enter a relationship, it's because you want to love this person. You have romanticized notions of the relationship. You experienced a good relationship at the beginning, maybe. Maybe you got swept off your feet, like Diane G said at the beginning. They took you out for dinner. They romanced you. And you really go into these relationships thinking positively, and you don't expect the relationship to become harmful or abusive or traumatic. That's not why you enter the relationship. And so all of these feelings of denial and shame and embarrassment are very real and are very common in our clients. It is again another way psychologically of the body dealing with something that we don't understand why this is happening. And so I think one of the most successful programs that we have at the San Diego Family Justice Center are our peer support groups. And what those look like is people just like these women here who are lived experts. They've lived through domestic violence. They've lived through perhaps child abuse or sexual assault. And then we get a group of people together who are all experiencing something similar, not the same. Like everybody here, their stories are different, but there's so many parallels, whether they were impacted the same way in their relationship or differently. And these peer groups allow people to realize and learn they're not alone. There are other people who have experienced the same things, the same feelings, the same traumas. And it allows these folks to really build that support network that we talked about earlier and to have someone to call when they're feeling shame or embarrassment or uncertainty or I might go back or all of those different common feelings, natural feelings that surround intimate partner violence. And so, you know, not only is individual counseling, I think, really important if you have the right counselors, but so are these peer support groups. And so we have a couple of them going here because they're so important. We have a group that is done virtually in the evenings with English-speaking women. We have an in-person group with a Spanish-speaking lived expert. We have a virtual group in the evenings for men 18 and older, remember, because men are victims as well. And then we have a group that meets in person on site here for those who've experienced sexual assault. And in all these groups, the feedback that we get from the people who attend them are really amazing, and they're life-changing for these folks. You know, why you did or didn't do something in your relationship. And then you have the person next to you saying the same thing or something similar. And it just validates you because so much of these relationships, people feel like they've lost agency, they're not believed, they have trouble, as Dr. Marianne said, taking care of themselves, whether it's basic self-care activities or eating or whatever it might be. And so to hear that, oh yes, I experienced that too, and listen to what I did. And it's just so validating for our clients to hear that.
1: Yes. Let's talk about the embarrassment. If society wasn't so judgmental against women and leaving a relationship, do you think the embarrassment factor would go away about leaving domestic violence?
3: Diane G. And of course, this was 60 years ago, but my mother was so ashamed of me because I was getting a divorce. She didn't know anybody who had gone through that. And she felt as though it were a flaw in her character. And I still remember she called me one day and she said she had been looking in an etiquette book. And it said that when you were divorced, you would hyphenate your maiden name and your last name, and permanently that would be your last name. And she gave the example of Mrs. Carter Henry. And I said, well, that's fine, but when you have two really different ethnic names, it just sounds stupid. But one of the things that was most important to me was to get my maiden name back. Mm-hmm. And that's one of the things that I required, and the judge granted it, because mm-hmm. I did not want to have anything to do with mm-hmm. it anymore. But my poor mother suffered too.
1: It was a bigger embarrassment to her than it was to you, which is what I'm trying to say. If society didn't have these expectations on women, that the women make the relationship work no matter what, it would be so much easier for women to leave the relationships when they're not healthy and not good.
2: I think it would help too, education, which is also what happens at the Family Justice Center. but the education to know what is right, what is wrong, what is good, what is not healthy. Because even that, sometimes you think, well, this must be what it, and this just must be what it is. You just have to put up with it. But I'm like Diane G. Even though my ex name was so easy to say, spell, pronounce, and my birth name is Wicked. I mean, it's really long and, you know, it's a Polish last name, so it's very complicated. I couldn't wait. That's it for me. I didn't want anything to do with him, and I wanted my name back. I would never change my name again.
1: And it becomes part of your identity too, because every time you have to use that person's name, it brings back memories that are not the one kind of memories you want to keep.
2: Yeah. And I had the experience of people saying to me, "Oh, you don't look like that last name." I'm like, "Well, that's because I'm not." You know, I mean, I'm a whole different. I have a whole different background. So that's it. I don't want to hear that anymore. I was done. I was so happy to be back to who I was.
1: And Gabriella, did you want to say?
4: Yes, because you mentioned the embarrassment. I was thinking that I can imagine people that, because we have to really emphasize the fact that everybody could be subject to domestic violence, no matter how educated, sophisticated, how nice, how kind, how religious you could be. But I can imagine that people that are community leaders, right? Like maybe they belong to a church and they may have like public offices. They could be holding these very relevant and important positions. I think that particularly when people have some sort of a leadership or public position, it could be embarrassing for them to know, thinking that, well, I'm not coming across as a leader. The embarrassment comes from feeling less than. So I think that's what I wanted to mention, just to feel the less than. Like I said, at one point I was in that position where it took me years to say, wait a minute, this can actually help me to be more empathetic and to say, hey, I've been through that too. I know where you're coming from. I know how to recognize. So at one point I saw it as a subtraction, let's say. And right now, even though I do have a lot of mental health issues like that, anxiety and so forth, other things, but I do also see it as an add-on, you know, where I'm able to add on to people's lives and also to basically be active, you know, and like we're doing right now, you know, with you, with your radio show.
1: Yeah, teaching people, educating them in what it's like, and also illuminating, because what are the statistics? One in every four women is in a domestic abusive relationship. So that makes 2 out of 10, which is a large percentage.
2: A huge amount. Actually, the World Health Organization says it's 1 in 3 globally.
1: 1 in 3 globally.
2: Yes.
1: Okay, that's even worse, because that's the entire world.
2: Yes.
1: And we are talking about women in general, and this is something that impacts women's lives. And we know that when women marry as a teenager, I've been doing a lot of research about child brides, the younger you marry, the more domestic violence there is, because it's an unequal relationship. Mm-hmm. And so that's something we have to think about too as a society. Are we going to let young women, 13, 14, marry 40-year-old men and then be abused? You know, is that something we want? No. Yeah. So you're listening to Women's Radio here at 89.1 FM on your dial, KNSJ, your social justice network right here in San Diego. I'm talking to survivors, and Diane with Your Safe Place. We're talking about the prevalence of domestic violence in the world, what it does to women, and how they can heal from it. And it doesn't have to be this way in the future. We need to be working towards a nonviolent future, that where marriage is a safe place and a place where you can be yourself and not give up who you are just to be in the relationship with someone. Does anybody have anything they want to add here?
3: Well, I Diane G., I wanted to mention that gaslighting is quite a factor in an abusive relationship. And in my case, one morning, my husband and I had not had a fight. One morning, we woke up and he was not talking to me. And I would talk to him and he looked through me like I wasn't even in the room. And I was saying, you know, what's wrong? Why aren't you talking? No, nothing. He did not say a single word for 3 weeks.
4: Ooh.
3: Of course, after a while, I just stopped trying to plead with him to talk to me. And then one morning he woke up and he was talking. And I said, why weren't you talking to me for 3 weeks? And he said, see, you are crazy. I've been talking to you for 3 weeks. You're nuts.
1: Or you're not listening to me.
3: But, you know, that can make you start
1: doubting
3: yourself.
4: Mm-hmm.
3: And so you're not only isolated from other people, but you get to the point where you don't want to say anything to somebody else because what if somebody else thinks I'm crazy?
1: And that's what gaslighting basically is making you doubt your own reality, mm-hmm. and making you believe whatever their reality is the reality, and no matter how insane it is. I remember that scene from Taming of the Shrew. The only way she could go to the wedding was by agreeing to everything her husband said. So he said, the sky is blue. And then she said, it's blue. And he says, no, it's red. And then he says, she has to say it's red. So whatever he says, and that's pretty much gaslighting, but on a less funny thing, is your world has to fit their picture of what the world is. And when it doesn't fit that picture, you're punished for it.
0: And that's another form of the mental health response from a domestic violence situation. Right now you're feeling confused, you're doubting, is something wrong with me? Is it me? Is it them? I don't want to talk to my friends because now are they going to think I'm crazy? And so it further isolates you, and you know, you just don't know which way is up anymore, what's true, what's not true, and your whole reality is warped because of this feedback you're getting from someone that you're supposed to be able to trust and love. And so again, that creates, as Gabriella was talking about, that shame and confusion and, you know, kind of that despair that Dr. Marianne was talking about, and all of these different feelings of PTSD. And for some, it even leads them to attempting suicide because they just don't know what else to do. And that's why it's so important to educate our community about this problem and to let people know that there are resources out there.
1: And that you are not going crazy if you're in a relationship and it really feels awful and you can't understand why. Maybe you need to go to talk to somebody. Yes, Gabriella.
4: Yes, so I remember that Diane mentioned the word proper care or the something related to the professional help. I remember that at one point we went to therapy as a couple. And then I realized that he was gaslighting the whole thing. He was, and then I was so desperate. I remember I started crying so much. And then I was suffering from anxiety because I could not believe what he was saying. I was thinking, what are you talking about? Long story short, I remember the therapist telling at the end of the session, she said, you know what, Gabriella, I think you need to talk to my husband. With all due respect, I think he's a psychiatrist. I think you're not doing well, blah, blah, blah. So at the end, I realized, wait a minute, this therapist is basically believed everything that he was saying, and I'm the one that is crazy, like Diane D. mentioned. Exactly. That therapist 100% thought that I was the one that I was mentally ill, that was something wrong with me. And in the meantime, the other party, you know, as a patient, you know, because we're a couple, you know, as trying to find counseling or getting counseling. Then I realized, oh my gosh, even the professionals do not believe me. I was desperate. At that point, I felt not only helpless, but hopeless. I was thinking, even the professionals are, you know, these ladies telling me you need psychiatric care, you need some medication so you can calm down.
1: Do they need to make the woman crazy so that they can look like the good guy? Is that what part of this is? Is, you know, people be sympathetic towards them because they're with such a whacked out woman? Is that part of the formula?
0: You know, the why people gaslight is a very kind of controversial subject. Some of it is because of the narcissist.
1: Is, you know, people be sympathetic towards them because they're with such a whacked out woman?

0: there's a lot of different factors to why people do what they do.
1: And, but just because there's a lot of different factors doesn't mean you have to put up with it.
0: Right.
1: And but, I think that's the bottom line, is letting women know that you don't have to be in a relationship where this kind of behavior happens, that there are options. And I want to remind people that these people that are abusive usually don't change. They're not going to change, no matter how much you love them, how much you pray for them, how much you wish them well, how nice you treat them. They want to be the way they are. Otherwise, they wouldn't be like that. And I think that's probably the hardest thing for most people. Yes, Gabriella.
2: So going back to what Diane D is basically talking about, the services that the Family Justice Center provides, this is why I think it's very important to have the proper care and the expertise that is needed in order to address this. Because I don't even remember if I talked to the psychiatrist, by the way. This is how the memory loss takes place. I don't remember. I might have. Honestly, I think I did meet her husband, but I don't remember. But anyhow, my point here is that you can get also this help from any type of therapist or psychologist. The expertise that the Family Justice Center is being designed to provide is very intentional, very, very specific. And that's why it's very conducive for positive outcomes, you know, because that expertise, not everybody can provide that for the victims of domestic violence.
1: Yes, I once did an interview with a man who was supposed to help battering men behave better. But he just ended up saying his opinion was most of the women were just kind of whacked out and crazy. And then I was just sitting there going, well, then you're not doing them any good if you're not confronting them, because all the women are whacked out and crazy. So therefore, you're actually sympathetic to the batterer. Yeah.
2: But by the way, Patricia, now that you mentioned that, I was really, really taken aback because by a couple of influencers, actually, that are very, very, what's it called, popular right now. And they have millions of men as followers that exactly talk that language. Like, mm-hmm. The man has to be the man. And in my head, the interpretation that I am understanding from the language and the lens they're using is that they're not going to help the domestic violence women there. And I'm sorry, you just reminded me of those influencers that are, there's a couple of them, one in that I know of in America and another one in Mexico. And they have many, many followers, men, more men.
1: Anyhow. Yeah. Well, we're down to about 5 minutes. Is there anything we forgot to talk about or any information you'd like to give out now?
3: This is Diane D. I would just like to share something that I hope one of the survivors here doesn't mind I share. You know, sometimes all of this is very heavy on survivors, right? And, you know, the gaslighting, the anxiety, the fear, the stress. We didn't talk about depression, but that's something else that a lot of our survivors experience. And when people are getting to that point that they're feeling like they want to attempt suicide, or they are looking at actually committing and doing suicide, one of our survivors said that, you know, suicide is a permanent solution to a temporary problem. Mm-hmm. And I loved when she said that, because I think that's the perfect way to look at it. Suicide is something that's final. There's no going back. And help is available for people. You don't have to get to that point. There's obviously the suicide hotline, 988. But if you're not quite there yet, and I hope you're not, if you're listening, you know, reach out to a Family Justice Center. Reach out. We have personalized, specialized care for you with counselors who understand the cycle of violence. I think it's really important to see a counselor who understands that cycle, so that you are not further victimized, as Gabriella just shared, by a counselor who doesn't understand the manipulation and the dynamic.

0: dynamics in domestic violence. If you need to work with a family court lawyer, if you need to work with an immigration lawyer, if you need help getting a gun violence restraining order or a domestic violence or elder abuse restraining order, come and see us at the Downtown San Diego Family Justice Center so that we can get you that specialized care. I'm really focusing on and understanding the abuse that you're experiencing without having to share all of your experiences, because we understand, we know what you're already going through. If you're interested in reaching out to us, our phone number is 619-533-6000. If you want to learn more about us, our website is www.sandiego.gov/yoursafeplace. We are currently located at 1122 Broadway in downtown San Diego. We are moving later this summer up to Kearney Mesa, but for right now, that's where we are. 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Our services are confidential, they are free, and they are comprehensive. So please, when you're feeling desperate, anxious, scared, fearful, all these things we've talked about, you're having PTSD, feel free to reach out to us. We're here to support you.
1: And now from the survivors, do you each have a last word you want to leave with our listeners that you think might help them?
2: Diane G. And if I'd like to speak to anybody who thinks that they have no option other than suicide. You do, just as Diane Doherty has just told you. But I think back to 1970 when I took an overdose of sleeping pills and was absolutely gobsmacked when I woke up the next day. I could have been dead for 56 years. Mm. I would never have had a child or grandchildren or a career. And I'm just so happy I'm still alive.
1: Thank you. And Dr. Marianne?
3: I was first of all going to say to Diane G, and having the courage to help other women and to share your story, which helps all of us. So I want to say, God bless you or something, you know, good for you. Good for you. I think it's, we can't, I don't know if this is the right way to say it, but we can't give up hope. We have to believe there is a way out. We have to find it. You know, if we didn't get the phone number, look and, you know, like Google it. There is help, and don't ever give up hope. I used to pray that my husband would die, which is, I mean, can you imagine how horrible that is? We don't have to pray that our husbands will die. We can take positive, healthy steps forward that save us, save our children, you know, make life a whole different thing.
1: Thank you. And Gabriella? Oh, you're on mute. Sorry.
4: Yes, I would like to emphasize the plan that Diane D mentioned, because oftentimes you may think, okay, this is, you know, I'm having one good week, or you know what? He got better. Now we went to church. It seems like he's changing. No matter what, I would strongly advise you, please connect with the Family Justice Center. Talk to an advocate. Just have a plan in place just in case. Mm-hmm. Well, maybe your situation may seem a little bit better for a few days, for a few weeks. Who knows? Maybe a few months if you're lucky, right?
1: And it's the inconsistency of these relationships.
4: The Family Justice Center for you to get further details on this. Thank you.
1: Yeah. It's the inconsistencies in this relationship that make it hard for people to leave. If it was all good or all bad, it would be an easy choice. But because it can get good and it can get bad, it makes it a hard choice. Well, thank you, everyone, for listening to Women's Radio Hour this week. And I hope you have a good week. If you have friends or neighbors that need help, please be there for them. And let's make this world a better place and safer for women. Thank you for listening. Bye.
3: Thank you.
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10: Welcome to the Ralph Nader Radio Hour. My name is Steve Scrovan, along with my co-host, David Feldman. How's it going, David?
11: Hello, Steve.
10: And our intrepid producer, Hannah Feldman. Hello, Hannah.
12: Hello, Steve.
10: And the man of the hour. Guess who that is? Ralph Nader. Hello, Ralph.
13: Hello, everybody.
10: Ralph, we want to remind listeners of our offer to get Matthew Ho's Armistice Day speech. Tell us about that.
13: Yes. Matthew Ho, who's a 10-year Marine veteran in Iraq and Afghanistan, is disabled, made an address at a historic church in downtown Boston last fall, which I see as the greatest speech by a veteran since Smedley Butler wrote his War is a Racket, the most decorated Marine general in history back in the late 1930s. And we're offering it in print free to anybody who writes in 2 weeks. So last week we got a good response. There's 1 week left, listeners. You can get this print by Matthew Ho, and it is a tremendous eye-opener to a lot of people about war and peace and the way veterans are edified for propaganda purposes by the Pentagon and the military industrial complex. And Steve will tell you how to get it.
10: Yes, we're going to put a button on our Substack page, our Ralph Nader Radio Hour page, like we did last week. And you just press that button and it'll take you to the place you need to go to get the copies of Matthew Ho's speech.
13: Free for one more week.
10: On today's program, we welcome back economist Dean Baker. And we will discuss a number of issues on which he has been elaborating in a series of articles in Money Trail. One of those issues is Social Security. Yes, a very important question. If budget hawks in Congress insist on maintaining that Social Security poses a big problem for the federal budget, why aren't they screaming from the rafters about Trump's proposed military budget, which is more than twice as big? The other issue is government fraud, waste, and abuse. Elon Musk was supposed to be solving that problem for us, but it turns out they were looking for fraud in all the wrong places, among the poor, when it was right in front of them all along, among the rich and powerful. Next up, we welcome back journalist and ocean activist David Helvarg. He's the founder and executive director of Blue Frontier, an ocean policy and media group. And he's also the author of the new book, Forest of the Sea, The Remarkable Life and Imperiled Future of Kelp. We'll talk to him about why kelp forests need our protection. As always, somewhere in the middle, we'll check in with our tireless corporate crime reporter, Russell Mokhiber. But first, the fraud was coming from inside the House, the White House. David.
11: Dean Baker is a senior economist at the Center for Economic and Policy Research, where he authors Beat the Press, his regular commentary on economic reporting. He has written several books, including Getting Back to Full Employment, A Better Bargain for Working People, The End of Loser Liberalism, Making Markets Progressive, False Profits Recovering from the Bubble Economy, and The Conservative Nanny State, How the Wealthy Use the Government to Stay Rich and Get Richer. Welcome back to the Ralph Nader Radio Hour, Dean Baker.
14: Thanks a lot for having me on.
13: Yeah, welcome back, Dean. You can see from David's introduction that you deal with basic economic issues, distributable issues, and how the conservative capitalists use the government for their own ends, a kind of corporate socialism. Well, you've recently written a very provocative column. You have compared the Trump increase in the Pentagon budget of $500 billion or more with politicians saying, we can't afford to increase the Social Security Trust Fund. Can you explain clearly, as you usually do, to our listeners, the thrust of your article?
15: Yeah, I mean, one of the points I've made, not just in this context, but many, many other contexts, that people will hear big numbers. They'll hear $300 billion. Sometimes even the foreign aid budget was $25 billion. And they'll go, oh my God, that's a lot of money. That's money out of my pocket. It's causing the government deficit, whatever. That's because they haven't given it any context. And I'm not blaming people for not knowing the budget. People have jobs. They have day jobs. I'm an economist. I'm looking at the budget all the time. That's not most people. And what I always say is that reporters should take the responsibility for put these numbers in a context that make them meaningful for the people who read them, people who hear them on the radio or TV. So we have this projected shortfall, and it's a reasonable projection now, I'd say, because we're only a few years out. Going to have a deficit of around $300 billion a year. Is that a lot of money? Well, it's not trivial, a little less than 1% of GDP. But you have Donald Trump puts on the table, he wants to increase military spending by $500 billion. So, I mean, maybe he won't get that. I sure hope he doesn't get it. But in any case, if we could, in any conceivable world, afford to pay $500 billion to increase the military budget, surely we can afford to pay $300 billion to ensure that everyone gets their Social Security benefits. So it's just a case, put it in context. I'm not going to say it's a small number. It isn't, but it's smaller. $300 billion is smaller than $500 billion. And that's really not a disputable point.
13: Of course, Trump didn't break it down into why the generals need another $500 billion to go from $1 trillion to $1.5 trillion military budget, which is over half of the operating expenditures of the entire federal government, the operating expenditures like Department of Agriculture, Department of Treasury, Department of State, Department of Interior. That's one context that should be placed before the American people. And it's also unaudited. The Pentagon is violating every year since 1992 a congressional requirement on all agencies to present annual audited budgets to the Congress. And they have not done that. They've tried to do it recently. It's cost hundreds of millions of dollars to outside accounting firms, and they haven't passed muster. This, for example, the Army doesn't even know where a lot of its positions are around the world. The Air Force doesn't know where its parts are in warehouses around the world. It's totally chaotic, totally wasteful, and huge cost overruns by the greedy military contractors like the F-35 plane and Lockheed Martin. Now, it's very important that you bring that into the public discussion, especially on Capitol Hill, because the Democrats and Republicans in recent years have actually increased the military budget beyond what the generals have asked for. It's a bipartisan increase, and they don't even really have rigorous appropriation hearings on the proposed military budget by the president anymore. It's just pushed through Congress. So if you had a good response to pitting the military budget increase up against the need to shore up Social Security, which, of course, is for the people, and it's rigorously audited, and it has very few percent administrative costs, and these Americans need it to live on, and they spend it almost entirely. They don't hoard it. Elaborate that. I would think that you got a pretty good response.
15: If you can get the two placed side by side, apart from the military contractors, and I guess a few people really love the military for whatever reason, I don't think many people would say, oh, yes, we should be increasing the military budget like that. And your points are exactly right. I mean, there's so much waste in there. And if you go back to when Elon Musk was running around with Doge and he's going around, oh, we're going to get waste, fraud, and abuse. Well, mostly they were looking at the places where, I'm not going to say there was none, but there clearly was not a lot. If you want to get waste, fraud, and abuse, take your chainsaw to the Pentagon because it's all over the place. But Musk never touched it. And it's unfortunate that we just can't get it framed that way. So they'll find someone who got Medicaid that wasn't eligible because their income was too high last month and make a big deal about that and yell fraud, fraud, especially if the person's Black. But with the military, God, everywhere there's millions of dollars, sometimes hundreds of millions of dollars. Donald Trump Jr. just signed up with a firm producing drones that just got a, I think it was a $600 million contract from the Pentagon. This is everywhere. But unfortunately, they do their best to shield it from public examination.
13: Yeah, and there's another difference as well, is that the military budget increase proposed by Tyrant Trump is not paid for. It just increases the federal debt and passes it on to our children and grandchildren, whereas Social Security is paid for. Every month, there are deductions from tens of millions of workers' paychecks, for example. Comment on that.
15: Yeah, well, we have a designated tax for Social Security. Again, that will fall short. It's projected to fall short, I should say, as of 232, but it has been entirely paid for. So every cent that's been paid out in benefits since the program got started in the late 30s was paid for through the designated tax. So we're all paying this tax. We see it in our paychecks, or see it come out of our paychecks, I should say. And that's been the case for 90 years now. And by contrast with the Pentagon, it just, you write the check and there's nothing to offset that. There's no claim that there's some designated tax for that. So in that sense, the larger the military budget, yeah, it absolutely does increase the deficit.
13: Here's another article you wrote that should be an eye-opener. He takes apart DOGE, the criminal enterprise rampaging through the federal government last year, headed by felon Elon Musk. And they promised $2 trillion of savings. And, you know, they just wrecked one agency after another, particularly the Agency for International Development. Can you tell us in summary fashion the kind of wreckage and how it affected lives overseas and lives and livelihoods here in America?
15: Yeah, I mean, Musk openly took pleasure in laying off workers, that we have all these government workers that weren't doing anything. And yeah, big bureaucracy, of course, you're going to find two, three, four, whatever. There's someone who's been, and that's not true just in government. Go to Microsoft, go to any major corporation. Sure, in a big bureaucracy, there'll be someone who's not doing their job. Odds are Elon Musk didn't find those people. He threw out a lot of people, career people, people been in these agencies for 10, 20 years, and just said, oh, you're out on the street. And basically his guys admitted this. They didn't know what the hell they were doing. But where it had the biggest consequences, I mean, I'm sure we'll see it other places, but is with foreign aid. He just got a big kick out of that. USAID, he just shut it down. He boasted about that. He goes, last weekend, I fed USAID into the wood chopper. That's almost verbatim what he said. Now, what this meant was that you have people, and again, you could find waste in that program just like any other program, but this is a program that provided millions of people with medicine, with nutrition, with healthcare, and suddenly they couldn't get it. And the biggest deal there was the PREPAR program, the president's program for aid in Africa, set up under George W. Bush. So this is a bipartisan program, and it saved millions, probably tens of millions of people's lives by providing them with medicine for HIV. It had been a deadly disease. We developed medicines. I know Ralph worked on this, so I'm getting it set up, that we provided them medicines that are low cost. They were charging $15,000 a year here, but they were able to get generic versions, charged $200 to $300 a year, and literally provided millions of people with the drugs that allowed them to live normal lives. And Elon Musk was boasting, he killed that program. That's great. But millions of people, I mean, thankfully, I don't think it's millions yet, but if that program doesn't get restarted or funded somewhere else, you're going to see millions of people lose their lives.
13: Well, they know some of the death counts. Boston University researchers estimated over 600,000 in Africa died because of cutoffs by aid. You know, we're talking about, for example, tuberculosis medicine. We're talking about AIDS medicine. Little children dying because they don't get enough food supplements. And as you say, the budget of AID was peanuts, as a few days budget of the Pentagon. And Musk had glee. He literally had glee in doing this. The level of sadism that Musk and Trump portrayed in those months when DOGE wildcatters rampaged through one agency and department after another like a juggernaut of destruction, I don't think has ever come close to anything like that happening in American history. But the amazing thing that they've gotten away with is they're championing themselves as fighters against government fraud. And here's how they define fraud. They define fraud as Medicaid recipients who cheat or food supplement recipients who cheat. The real big fraud is corporate fraud on the government, on Medicare, on Medicaid. The estimate that I heard a few years ago is by the government is that commercial fraud by criminal billing practices has stole $60 billion with a B from Medicare in 1 year. And they did the same type of fraudulent billing for Medicaid and government contracts. The military contractors are full of all kinds of shenanigans, as you pointed out. Now, here's a figure by the nation's leading expert on healthcare billing fraud, Malcolm Sparrow, a professor at Harvard University and applied mathematician. He estimated years ago, conservatively, that 10% of all healthcare expenses go down the drain due to billing fraud and abuse. That is, the vendors, the companies selling the services or receiving outsourcing contracts by the government, are cheating and looting the taxpayer who is supporting these benefit programs. And that amounts to over $400 billion this year, at least 10% of all healthcare expenditures. And Mehmet Oz, who's in charge of Medicare and Medicaid programs in the Department of Health and Human Services under Robert Kennedy Jr., as we speak, has not latched on to that. I've brought that to his attention through his immediate assistance, but he displayed interest, but I haven't heard from him. That's the real fraud, isn't it? In your article, you say the wealthy commit more fraud. Explain.
15: Well, absolutely. And, you know, the story that you have the beneficiaries, it literally doesn't even make sense. So you think about that with Medicaid. So we're saying we have people on Medicaid that are committing fraud. No one gets a check from Medicaid. What would that even mean? Like, you signed up for Medicaid and you weren't eligible. So that would mean that they might be making a payment to a doctor or hospital that they don't actually have to make because you didn't qualify. I'm sure that happens sometimes, but it's not like someone's living high on the hog because they were able to get Medicaid to pay for their doctor's visit when it actually shouldn't have. Again, that's not zero, but my God, all the things, you know, just as you're saying, Ralph, we have billions that are going out to insurers, to hospitals that are ripping off the government, and they're worried that some guy, some woman has put down something wrong. And half the time, it's just an honest mistake. I mean, I've made mistakes on it. I had a PhD in economics. People have less education. Maybe they don't read that well. Yeah, they're going to make mistakes. And that's what we're worried about.
13: Well, Robert Weissman recently testified for the Senate on Trump's administration and fraud. And he showed that Trump and his Trumpsters are the ones who are committing fraud, producing fraud, covering up fraud, not the poor people around the country they claim are ripping off these benefit programs, as you've just mentioned. Give some examples here of Senator Rick Scott.
15: Yeah, I was just going to mention Rick Scott. He was the president, CEO of United Health, which is now, I don't know if it was true at the time, but it is the largest health insurer in the country. And anyhow, they paid a settlement of $1.7 billion. You can't say they actually were forced to pay a fine. They agreed to pay a settlement of $1.7 billion. But what you can say is companies don't just pay out $1.7 billion. They paid out $1.7 billion because they knew that they stood to lose a lot more if it actually went to trial. So he was the CEO of United Health at the time. And again, he's sitting in the Senate, U.S. Senator, and he'll get up there and yell about fraud. Well, he knows about fraud. He did a lot of it.
13: For sure. He was rewarded by Florida voters and elected governor of Florida before he became a U.S. senator. Once again, showing the voters are not doing their homework. This was widely publicized in Florida, this company's defrauding of Medicaid. But you see, if Trump really wanted to go after fraud, why would he fire 17 inspector generals in the first week of his administration in January 2025? Explain that.
15: Yeah, that was something that was infuriating. It didn't get anywhere near the attention it deserved. So the inspector generals, they don't generally get that much attention because they're not supposed to. They're not politicians. But these are people that oversee departments, agencies, and pretty much, there might be an exception, but pretty much every department has an inspector general associated with it. If you want to get rid of fraud, these are the people that have been doing it. They've been doing this in many cases 10, 20, 30 years. They have staff. They know what they're doing. They know where the problems are. Discovered by the inspector general of the Small Business Administration. He was one of the people who was fired by Trump in the first week he was in office. So if you wanted to weed out fraud, you would listen to what these people say. You would give more resources. You would try to support them in their work because they're the ones doing it. And it was kind of incredible because I remember there was some occasion, I forget the exact, whether press conference, whatever, and they dismissed them. They said, well, if they were doing their jobs, why is the fraud still there? Well, they can't unilaterally take action. They write reports.

0: They turn them over to Congress. They turn them over to the Justice Department. They can't just go and arrest people. So insofar as there wasn't action taken, that's the fault of Congress. That's the fault of the Justice Department. They did their jobs. They found the fraud. They identified it. They said, here, go after it. And the fact there wasn't adequate follow-up, which I'd say in most cases there wasn't, that's not their fault.
1: Well, he also fired them illegally. He didn't follow the statutory procedures of providing notice to Congress, et cetera. So he's firing the watchdogs in one department after another, or putting in, you know, cronies in their place after he fires the authentically confirmed by the U.S. Senate.
0: Exactly. They put in a provision because he did this some in his first term, and they put it in, they changed the law to say that you cannot fire an inspector general without, I forget exactly, you have to provide notice. I forget the time period. You have to give notice, a cause. And he didn't do that. I think in any of the cases, there might have been one or two where he did, but in most of the cases, he did not.
1: And you mentioned in your article one of Trump's cardinal characteristics, which is he pardons violent criminals and he pardons fraudulent convicted criminals. Explain that.
0: Yeah, well, he's taken the pardon power of the president, which is in the Constitution. So in fairness, it's there. But he's taken that to extremes that no president's ever done anything like that. So we go back through prior presidents, and it's become kind of a tradition in their last month or so in office. They go through a list of people. There's a process. They have a committee in the Justice Department that reviews them, and they make recommendations to the president. And usually the president follows their recommendations, not say 100%, because sometimes someone will be recommended for pardon. They don't do it, or they recommend someone who they chose otherwise. But generally, it's something done late in the term, right at the end of the term, and to a limited number of people. Trump has taken this to a whole nother level, where he's just pardoned people left and right. He famously pardoned all the January 6th people. Many of them were convicted of violent crimes, attacking police officers, destroying parts of the Capitol. He pardoned all those people. And then he's had this ongoing process where you have people that have committed, we were talking about fraud, many cases convicted of stealing hundreds of millions, even over a billion in one case. I'm forgetting the specifics of it. And it turns out most of these people have made contributions to Donald Trump's political action committee. So basically, he's selling pardons and selling pardons to people who commit fraud, people who commit violent crime. Not the sort of thing we've ever seen. Again, we can go back and see some questionable pardons, but nothing remotely on the scale of what we're seeing with Trump.
1: Which gets us to Trump and his family's own corruption, which is at record highs, blatant, open, shameless. And it's the subject, by the way, of a brand new book called MAGA Inc., The Enrichment of Trump and His Cronies. You've been following this. A lot of people are vague about what the nature of this corruption is. It's not money in envelopes sent to a high government official surreptitiously. It's much more meticulous, sweeping, orchestrated. Can you give our listeners some idea of the nature of that self-enrichment, corruption, and the violation of the Emoluments Clause in the Constitution?
0: Well, he's basically operating businesses out of the White House. The most obvious one is Trump crypto coin, that people want favors from him. They buy millions of dollars. I think someone bought $100 million of his crypto coin. So that's like basically just give me money, buy my crypto coin. So you're seeing that, but he has any number of other scams. The UFC fight, the ultimate mixed martial arts that they had on the White House lawn last week. He has an interest in that. He owns, I don't know exactly what percent, but he owns shares in that. He owns shares in any number of companies that he contracts with. He has the government contract with. So we've never seen that sort of level of abuse. Generally, a president puts their assets in a blind trust. There might be some exceptions, but that's been the case for through my lifetime. I'll just say, again, going back further, I don't know what Franklin Roosevelt did or whatever, but generally, it's been the pattern. Whatever wealth they had, they put aside. They didn't know whether their actions were helping or hurting their wealth. That's not the case with Trump. He knows exactly where his money is, and he's constantly giving contracts to companies where he has a stake in them. And again, none of that's hidden. We don't have to do any investigation. It's all right out in the open.
1: Well, as Citizens for Tax Justice pointed out years ago, if you restored the corporate and wealthy tax rates to the tax rates in the prosperous 1960s, you would raise hundreds of billions of dollars. You wouldn't have so much federal deficit. But it's just going in the opposite direction, and the Democratic Party is not making it a number one issue, even though, by the way, the polls show that 85% or more of the American people, that includes a lot of conservative voters, want to raise, or I would say restore, the very undertaxed super wealthy and corporations. So you got a left-right coalition, and the Jeffries and Schumer aren't picking up on it. How do you explain that?
0: Well, I explain it. You know the answer to that, Ralph. It's campaign contributors that they're counting. They need money for their elections. And a lot of those people who are going to give the money don't want to pay higher taxes. So I think that's the story there.
1: Well, if the Democrats win in November and they take control of the House and or the Senate, as they should, against the most corrupt GOP in history, are they going to be ready, like the Heritage Foundation's 900-page report, telling the Republicans when they won in 2024 what kind of legislation to pass, what kind of laws to repeal? Or are the Democrats going to simply clap their hands and proceed business as usual? You see any of the groups that you're related to or that you've worked with putting forth a proposal even before November as to what the Democrats should be obligated to do, starting with public hearings and legislation?
0: Well, a lot of people are putting forward proposals. I think the more important thing is the power. And we just saw this last night, actually. It's a great story that you have progressive Democrats that are challenging the mainstream. And in New York City, there were three progressive Democrats that won congressional seats. They won the nomination, but all but certain means they'll win the congressional seat in November against very centrist mainstream Democrats. So the bigger thing is going to be the political battle. I remember years ago, I was at a conference and we were talking about the Powell memo. For people who don't know, this is something written by Justice Powell before he was on the Supreme Court. It's in 71 there about how the business community has to unite and beat back the liberals, people like Ralph, who are causing too much trouble. And anyhow, it outlined how they should go about and do it. And much of it was followed. And they were very successful in beating back the liberals. So anyhow, someone at the conference said, well, we need our own Powell memo. And then someone responded and said, we have a Powell memo, many of them. And I'd say that there are a lot of really good proposals. So I have proposals, other people have proposals. The problem is the power. So can you defeat the Jeffries, the Nancy Pelosi's? She's, of course, leaving personally. But the point is, you have this centrist group that has dominated the party, controlled the party for decades. And it's a question of beating them back. And if you have enough people, Mamdani, AOC, Bernie Sanders, if you have enough people coming from the left and they have support in the country, then you'll move things. So the key thing is the political power. But we have the ideas. We have the policies.
1: Do you believe that the Democrats will recognize that a lot of the proposals we're talking about have left-right support? Conservative, liberal families want the same thing for their children, for public services, for upgrading public works, creating jobs, de-bloating the military budget. Do you think they recognize that?
0: I think there is a recognition of it. I think they're being very, I don't know if pragmatic is the best word for this, but they're saying, okay, I know that's where the votes are, but on the other hand, we need however many million to run for Senate, for this House seat, for whatever it might be. And the people that we're counting on getting it from don't want to hear those things. So that's a really big problem. It's very deep in our political structure that money has incredibly outsized influence.
1: Every time an election year comes, the Democrats don't talk about campaign finance reform because they don't want to unilaterally disarm. And it just gets worse and worse as the PACs, the corporate PACs, get bigger, richer, and more secretive in how they spend their money for or against candidates.
0: Even more important, that's the media. The media has always been corporate controlled. So it's not as though you had left wingers controlling CBS and the New York Times, whatever you might point to as the media. But you're seeing it being taken over by extreme right-wingers. So Larry Ellison, who's a Trumper, or his son, I guess David Ellison, now controls CBS. And he put in Barry White, who's a total Trumper, running CBS News. And they might take over CNN. They're going to do the same thing there. We already had Rupert Murdoch, of course, has been started Fox News, controlling it for decades. So we're seeing the right take over the media, and that's a very, very serious problem. At the same time, the rest of the media is like under siege because their traditional model of being paid for by advertising, here I'm thinking newspapers, that's gone through the floor because all the advertising's on the web, going to Facebook, Google, whatever. So that's, to my mind, in some ways, a bigger problem, because it's not ads. Obviously, campaign ads obviously influence people. They study this. They know how to do that. But what people see between the ads also influences people. And if that's all Rupert Murdoch, Fox News type stuff, we're in real trouble.
1: That certainly has already happened to help the Republicans win campaign after campaign. Well, we've reached the end of our time. We've been speaking with Dean Baker, economist, advisor to Groups That Matter, author, writer of contemporary articles, and the pride of Swarthmore College and the University of Michigan. Thank you very much, Dean.
0: Thanks a lot, Ralph. Good talking to you again.
2: We've been speaking with Dean Baker. We will link to his work at RalphNaderRadioHour.com. When we come back, we're going to find out why we need to start paying attention to kelp. But first, let's check in with our corporate crime reporter, Russell Mokyber.
3: From the National Press Building in Washington, D.C., this is your Corporate Crime Reporter Morning Minute for Friday, June 26, 2026. I'm Russell Mokyber. America has a hidden justice system. In that system, decisions are made in secret, and judges are paid for by the corporations that are being sued. Workers and consumers usually lose before these secret arbitration panels. And when they lose, they cannot appeal, and they cannot turn to real courts for help. They are trapped in the system when they sign on to a streaming service or a job. They are unknowingly signing on to a secret justice system called forced arbitration. Brendan Ballou has now written an expose of this hidden justice system. It's called When Companies Run the Courts, How Forced Arbitration Became America's Secret Justice System. For the Corporate Crime Reporter, I'm Russell Mokyber.
2: Thank you, Russell. Welcome back to the Ralph Nader Radio Hour. I'm Steve Scrovan, along with David Feldman, Hannah, and Ralph. Kelp. I need some algae. Kelp. Not just any algae. Kelp. David?
4: David Helvarg is a journalist and ocean activist. 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And he's written several books, including Blue Frontier, The War Against the Greens, and Forests of the Sea, The Remarkable Life and Imperiled Future of Kelp. Welcome back to the Ralph Nader Radio Hour, David Helvarg.
5: Thank you. Great to be here, David.
1: Welcome back. You know, David Feldman left something out, and I'm going to put it this way. How many hours in your life do you think you spent in the oceans, scuba diving and investigating matters below the sea level?
5: Not enough. A few hundred diving, maybe a few thousand body surfing or just getting wet. But, you know, I'm privileged. There's 8 billion of us and only about 30 million are on the other 71% of the planet any given moment.
1: Well, it's just a way I want to point out to our listeners that David Helvarg is not only a writer about the ocean, an advocate to protect the ocean, but spends a lot of his time in the ocean. And that gives him a different kind of credential. Why don't you explain to people who don't really understand the importance of the ocean, not just economically, but to the survival of the planet. Can you explain the importance of the ocean?
5: Sure. It's the crucible of life on our blue marble planet. It's the oxygenation vent came out of the ocean. The algae and the cyanobacteria gave us our atmosphere. The cycle of water all starts evaporation from the ocean, which goes into the clouds over the mountains, comes back in the form of rain that feeds our crops and fills our rivers. The ocean is the driver of life and also major impact in terms of human activity, in terms of transportation, recreation, protein, energy, and just that sense of awe and wonder of being part of something larger than yourself. For the last 20 years, since you actually helped me launch Blue Frontier, I've been pushing with my colleagues in journalism the idea of the blue beat. The only resource in the ocean not fully exploited at this point is good investigative reporting and narrative storytelling, because people don't connect with it. You know, a lot of people think the environment ends at the shoreline, and that's really where 95% of the living space on the planet begins. We go out to stars. In 1977, there was a deep research vessel that went down because there was volcanic activity miles below the surface. And when they got there, they realized there were these geothermal vents that were surrounded by life, by giant white clams and blood red worms and crabs. And And it was the realization that not all life in the universe is photosynthetic, it's also chemosynthetic, that all these animals had bacteria that could convert this, what would to us be poisonous, high pressure energy into life. And now we're spending $5 billion sending the Europa rocket to the moon of the Europa moon of Saturn because it has an ice cover and we believe it has a liquid ocean below. And so we're going to look to probe to see if there's life in that ocean below that moon. And of course, we invest much less in an ocean planet that we know exists and that we know is full of life and that we've hardly gotten to know. I mean, we've only mapped at this point about 10% of the deep ocean with the resolution. We've mapped Mars and the moon and the other lifeless places out there.
1: Well, as you say, it's 71% of the surface of the planet Earth. It's very much a part of the increasing global warming. What happens when the ocean is experiencing more and more warming? And relate that to El Nino, because El Nino is coming again. It's going to affect heat and precipitation on land, including the United States. So listeners, you're not going to get away with just spending time in the hills of the United States without being affected. Explain that.
5: Because 90% of our anthropogenic human-caused global warming is being absorbed by the ocean. 90% of the heat that's generated by the burning of fossil fuels and deforestation and the like is being absorbed, which means that NOAA and 30 other institutions around the world last year determined that the ocean's hotter than it's ever been in the historic record, which is the mechanical record going back to when we could start measurements in the 1880s. Each year, the ocean warming has multiple effects. One is it's also absorbing the carbon dioxide along with the heat. I mean, the heat absorption is the equivalent of 5 Hiroshima bombs a second. The carbon dioxide is converted to carbonic acid, which shifts the pH of the ocean, so it's becoming more acidic. And that's threatening the survival of every shell-forming creature from zooplankton to clams to corals. And at the same time, we're seeing these marine heat waves. My latest book, Forest of the Sea, The Remarkable Life and Imperiled Future of Kelp, is because people at least know that corals are in trouble and they have some sense of what a coral reef is. People don't know that the planet has this other forest crisis, that kelp forests cover an area larger than the Amazon basin. And they're also being impacted by these marine heat waves that are growing every year. And as you add more heat to the system, it gets more energetic, which is why we have more and more extreme storms. I covered Katrina in 2005. I thought that would be a turning point. We had 1,800 people killed and 1 million environmental refugees. But the propaganda by the oil and gas industry is such that we keep having these disasters from a warming ocean planet. We see the melting of the Arctic ice. You know, instead of an alarm bell, it became a dinner bell for all the shipping industries and people who want to exploit the oil and gas in the increasingly open Arctic waters. So we're in this crisis point, and I'm more frustrated than despairing because we know what the solutions are. It's creating the political will to enact them. The ocean, as I say, is absorbing 90% of our heat. Our average temperature, even though they're having record-breaking heat in Europe right now, with temperatures around 100 degrees, our average surface temperature would be about 125 degrees, if not for the ocean's ability to absorb heat. But it's a limited ability. And the effects, as I say, are it's acidifying, it's warming. We're changing the physical nature of the ocean, right? Its temperature, its chemistry, its circulation, even its color.
1: It's also a huge garbage dump for plastics and other pollutants, chemical particulates and otherwise. Dump it into the sea, dump it into the ocean. It's big, it'll absorb it. And now it's getting into the seafood that are harvested and sent to restaurants and kitchens in the United States. Explain to our listeners what a marine park is. We have national forests, national parks on land, and previous presidents have started marine parks, including a big one off the shores of Hawaii. Explain marine parks and where the Trump administration is going to try to roll that back to.
5: Sure, absolutely. We have national marine sanctuaries that are like national forests. They're not full protection, but like the law, the 1972 National Marine Sanctuary Act says you can't drill within marine sanctuary borders. And of course, to troll California is threatening to release, have oil leases up and down the coast, including in these national marine sanctuaries where that's breaking the law. They're breaking the law about 6 ways. They see how much law breaking they can get away with, and then they pull back. Then you have National Marine Monuments, which are like the national monuments that started with Teddy Roosevelt in 1906. First, they were in wetlands. Now you have places like Papa Hanamakuakea off northwest Hawaii, which is 70% of the U.S. coral reefs. It's an extensive, it's larger than all our national parks combined. And it was created initially by the Clinton administration. George Bush expanded it. It's a bipartisan protected zone. The world, including the United States, is committed to 30 by 30, protecting 30% of the ocean by 2030. And we already protect 27% with our marine monuments in the Pacific, which he now wants to open up to commercial fishing and deep sea mining and other extractive industries as they come up with them. And I don't think it's going to happen, but the threat is there. I mean, we're in a stage of celebrity fascism where laws, including the law of the sea, are being ignored, with deep sea mining being another example. You ask about El Nino earlier. It's a natural cycle of warming in the Pacific that changes global weather. But with all that added heat that I talked about from the burning of fossil fuels, this El Nino is predicted to be the strongest in recorded history, which is going to mean less storms on the East Coast, more storms and runoff, more torrential rain across the country, huge impacts on agriculture on the West Coast, on the East Coast. It's a moment that's very extreme.
1: These marine sanctuaries actually work to improve the survivability of species, don't they?
5: I've dove in marine sanctuaries off of California where there's been a 400% increase in biodiversity. You see big fish, you see, you know, big lobsters, and there's even the spillover effect. A lot of fishermen now support marine protected areas because, you know, it's not that hard to figure out. When you stop killing fish, they tend to grow back. When you protect an area, it's protected. And then there's a spillover effect where they, in marine biology, they call them BFFs, big fat females, which is the fish that are most productive. Not a line I'd use as in barb, but these are the fish that grow to size. And then there's more baby fish, more fry that hatch. And so you have these healthy marine parks, and then you have healthy ecosystems expanding beyond them, including marine wildlife that's commercially available for protection. So we have our Peter Benchley Ocean Awards in May. We held them at the Monterey Bay Aquarium. And the global award we gave to the president of the Azores, who's established a huge marine protected area around the Azores that includes incredible kelp forests, which again, provide habitat for salmon and cod and herring and a lot of species that wildlife we like to eat. But the short answer is yes, they work, and the science shows they work. And just like national parks, they're also bioreserves for the future.
1: Let's get to your great new book, which came out in early May, called Forest of the Sea, The Remarkable Life and Imperiled Future of Kelp. You know, I went through elementary school, high school, college, law school. I never heard the word kelp. You say it's critical to the global ecosystems. Can you explain it to our listeners?
5: Sure. Kelp forests. I mean, people, as I said earlier, know coral reefs. And I talked to my friend Sylvia Earle, her deepness, who says, yeah, people like warm, comfortable environments. And coral and kelp are like the ivory and ebony of the ocean. Kelp are in cold water. They generate $500 billion a year in goods and services in terms of fisheries, food. They're the mother seed for the seaweed industry, which is generating 40 million tons a year. It's part of aquaculture is now larger than wild fishing. There's 130 million tons a year of seafood that we grow versus 90 million that we're still extracting from the ocean. And of that 130 million tons, 40 million, as I say, is seaweed. It's both a food source, but it also gives us algae, the kelp. It's what they call evolutionary convergence. They look the same, but they aren't the same as plants. Trees are, their cellular structure is all cellulose. You can't do much with sawdust. You can't eat it. 40%, 60% of these kelp, which are like the bamboo of the sea, they grow a foot, 2 feet a day. And 60% of their cells is cellulose and 40% is algae. And algae in the 1920s, they discovered, was a great emulsifier and stabilizer. And so it's in all our processed foods. It's in all our cosmetics and medicines. I mean, people say, well, kelp, yuck, or algae, yuck, but it's in our shampoo, it's in our toothpaste, it's in our lipstick, it's in ice cream. It makes the ice cream creamier instead of icier. It's in the chicken nuggets, and therefore it makes sense that it's also in the heartburn medicine. But again, people, this is, I opened the chapter one of my book on a salmon river in Alaska, because people know salmon are these heroic, homeric, ocean and river fish, they don't know that part of their life cycle, when they leave the rivers, they go into the kelp forest and they eat phytoplankton until they're large enough not to become prey. And so it's a nursery for salmon and cod and herring. I just did a story for American Indian Magazine on herring roe on kelp, which is a traditional food for indigenous people for thousands of years since humans came to the Americas along the kelp highway. And otters, of course, are the keystone predators that keep the kelp healthy. So it's not just the billions that like coral reefs. They also protect our shorelines from erosion and calm the storm waters. And they generate oxygen. I mean, half our oxygen comes from microalgae in the ocean, from phytoplankton. And another 20% comes from a combination of the kelp forest and the seagrass meadows and the mangroves and the salt marshes that give us another 20%. So literally more than every other breath you take, you can thank the salty part of the world that is our oceans, our kelp forests, and our coral reefs and the like.
1: Well, in your book, you estimate that 50% of the kelp has been destroyed and it's on its way to extinction off our shorelines. Why is it endangered?
5: It's endangered, as with corals. I mean, when I started Blue Frontier 20 years ago, the main threats were overfishing and pollution, oil, chemical, plastic, nutrient pollution. Today, that's being overwhelmed by these marine heat waves. And we had one that came to California, we called it the Blob, in 2013. And within a few years, 95% of the bull kelp north of the Golden Gate was gone. And this is for 300 miles. One of my chapters, Fort Bragg, which is also the theme of our documentary, Sequoias of the Sea, it's a community of 7,000 that depended on the kelp. When it went away, the urchin fishery went away. The 25 to 30 million a year they got from the recreational abalone diving fishery went away because the kelp supports all these other species. And without the kelp, in lieu of the kelp, the other effect of this heat wave was it killed off most of the sea stars on the West Coast, literally billions, over 90%, including the last predator, sunflower sea star, that was eating these little purple urchins. The otters were long gone because of the hunting. The big fish and big lobsters were gone because of overfishing. The last predator on these urchins were these monstrous 24-armed, cannibalistic, fast-moving sea stars that would eat these little urchins. When they died off because of the heat, the sea star wasting disease was supercharged by that marine heat wave. Then these little urchins came out of their hidey holes and they multiplied 10,000%. And basically all the kelp forests were replaced by these urchin barrens. And then they go into this dormant state. They call them zombie urchins. And they can survive for years. You know, the gonads, which is where we get our uni for sushi, they kind of contract and they just cover the bottom. The only thing you can do is go out there with hammers, which I've been diving with people who are literally hammering the urchins. And it's worked. I mean, in Southern California, I dove on 80 acres of kelp forest that's been restored. People hammering the urchins out and replanting new fresh spore. And it's interesting that the people who used to be at each other's necks, the fishermen and the tribes and the environmentalists and the scientists, they're all now working together to try and restore the kelp. And there's some possibility when you make the real commitment. South Korea, the fisheries agency, understands that wild kelp forests are essential to their food security. So they invest $29 million a year, and they've brought back 50,000 acres of wild kelp, and they plan to have 125,000 acres restored by 2030. So you can do it. The scientist I talked to in Tasmania, he says, we can restore some of the kelp, but it's expensive. And if we don't get off fossil fuels, if we don't reduce greenhouse gases, we lose them all by the end of the century, the kelp forests, the coral reefs. So this is the localized challenge. Is I go diving with people who are removing urchins and restoring kelp. And I call them the seaweed rebels, the marine grassroots folks. There are thousands of people around the world doing this. We're just not doing it at scale. There's a recent study that says for $14 billion, we could bring back something like 10 million acres of kelp. You can protect the existing kelp, which they're doing in Argentina and Chile and elsewhere, and the Azores. We can restore kelp. It's more expensive, but it's doable because, as I say, my friends who do coral restoration, they take a fragment, they cement it onto a dead coral, and if it grows 12 inches in a year, they're thrilled. With kelp, you create the environment where it can come back. It'll come back 100 feet in a year. So, and then the larger issue, though, is it keeps getting beat down by these increasing numbers of marine heat waves, where there are parts of West Australia where the kelp forests are becoming tropical coral forests because the change is happening. The heat is happening so quickly. So, yeah, as I say, I'm more frustrated than despairing because we know what the solutions are. You know, a quick transition to clean energy is actually market friendly at this point. It's the cheapest energy and the cheapest production, and it's happening. I mean, we get caught up in being trapped in our little, yeah, as I say, I'm more frustrated than despairing because we know what the solutions are. You know, a quick transition to clean energy is actually market.

0: dependent on those tankers full of petroleum.
1: I've asked David to give us a little brief reading of an excerpt from the book to give you an idea. It's as if you're with David and you have that feeling without even getting wet. I can't describe how vivid, how specific, how luminous, how inviting this book is. Forest of the Sea, the remarkable life and imperiled future of kelp.
0: Well, I appreciate that. And of course, as you say, you know, it's an excuse to get wet. So kelp is a new coral chapter. Of course, I had to go to Palau and dive in the coral, which is warm and beautiful. But, you know, kelp diving is like a full contact sport. I love it, too. So I end the book diving in Catalina. And then the last chapter is called Triage for the Ocean. At some point, I write that, you know, if you think I'm doom scrolling, give it a few more pages. I then talk to Sylvia Earle, my friend, who's realistically optimistic. And then I end it with Italian philosopher Antonio Gramsci once wrote about a practical way to move forward in this life. Pessimism of the intellect, optimism of the will. And then he died in a fascist prison. Nonetheless, I believe that the seaweed rebels who've entangled their lives with macroalgae, immersing themselves in the science, restoration, protection, and digestion of the world's kelp forest, will in the end protect what they love, eat well, and die trying. We might even suggest that if we become stewards of the most basic building blocks of life, including algae and cyanobacteria, they may help us begin to heal the world. After all, like algae, we all come from salt water on both an individual and evolutionary basis. And as Isaac Dinesen wrote, the cure for anything is salt water, wet tears, or the sea. So when you return to the source, when you explore the dark, mysterious, and enchanting forest of the sea, you're also returning home to reconnect to the wonder and scary sacred wildness that is both within you and around you, and it can also be cold, wet, and awesome. It's like a large, fast-moving shadow in the kelp when there's only 6 feet of visibility and you think, hey, wait, what was that? It's life.
1: End quote. Thank you very much, David. Before we conclude, David, I want you to tell our readers how we first connected years ago and what that led to, so they can become active and engage with your efforts.
0: Yeah, no, I was got over 22 years ago. Blue Frontier, my first ocean book, had just come out. I was with my partner. She was had cancer, and you called. You read the last chapter, Seaweed Rebellion, about marine grassroots who have solutions. We just have to scale them up. And you liked it, and you suggested we start talking. And, you know, after she passed, I was thinking I'd go back to war reporting because I knew that was a good antidote to depression. This was when Bush Jr. was about to invade Iraq. And you offered to help me follow through on that Seaweed Rebel chapter and see if we could build a network of ocean activists. And I decided kind of we're always going to have wars. We may not always have kelp forest or coral reefs or healthy oceans. And so with your support, I recycled, as any good environmental reporter would, recycle the book Blue Frontier into an organization that's now been 20 years and more. And so I always, you know, appreciated your both your readership and your support for the work I do and many others.
1: Well, one of the things you did, you put out a directory of ocean preservation groups all over the borders, Pacific Gulf of Mexico and the Atlantic coast. You brought all these little groups together and enhanced their impact, among other writings. How can people join Blue Frontier? It's a 501c3 nonprofit. It's very lean and has had influence on members of Congress, and has had convocations in Washington and elsewhere. And David brings Blue Frontier to your community. He goes to places. How can they join?
0: We're a mean, lean ocean machine. Go to bluefront.org and you can connect with us. You'll get a lot of information on our podcast, on our Ocean Climate Action, on our Kelp Educational Learning Project, i.e. Kelp. So it's at bluefront.org is our starting point. And then we have lots of projects off of that. When the Green New Deal, we read it and saw it didn't have any blue in it. So we partnered up with the Center for Blue Economy. We eventually got a Ocean Climate Action Plan that added $10 billion and $3 billion for greening ports, $7 billion for coastal restoration. The money all got out before Trump got in. And, you know, now it's all about rebuilding from the start. Your last discussion, I think that you once said, we were interviewing you and hope to do that again for a podcast, but you once talked about how when you bring your family to the beach and it's if it's closed down due to pollution, nobody goes, oh, well, I'm against government regulation, so I'm fine with this. You know, when you talk about your left-right

0: coalition. I mean, the ocean's one of those places that people come together and realize that there's so much to be gotten out of it. This Pomo leader in Fort Bragg told me his arguments with bringing back the sea otters. He said, the fishermen, he says, just because you're on the ocean doesn't mean you own the ocean. And I think increasing numbers of people are beginning to understand how much we owe the ocean. And I think thanks to your support and others, we're just trying to spread the word that this is, you know, it's not God's green earth, it's God's blue marble, and it's precious, and we need to defend it.
1: Well said, David. And listeners, have your children go to this website, bluefront.org, because it's very artistic, very graphic. David is a genius in communication here, and it's never too early for your youngsters to learn about the importance of the ocean. Thank you very much, David. Again, the book, you really will see brilliant writing here, writing that engages you, pulls you, entices you. It's called The Forest of the Sea, The Remarkable Life and Imperiled Future of Kelp. Thank you very much.
0: Thank you, Ralph, for all you do.
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0: 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I choose a different genre every week, and we explore all the music ever recorded in the whole wide world. California punk, African pop of the last 50 years, 30s cabaret society, doom metal, bubblegum, Rat Pack Lounge, songs of, by, and for witches, Bollywood. Well, you get the idea. 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
0: Hello, and welcome to the wide and wonderful world of music with James Call. And today's show, it's another one of our eclectic shows, a mix of things thrown together from different genres, different eras, different countries. The common thread is that they all feature female musicians. So I'm calling it the feminine mixtique, if you can indulge me in that. To get us started, we're going to go back to 1929, and a song that was later covered by Betty Boop, but here is Annette Hanshaw doing Don't Be Like That.

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I want a little kiss, just one you'll never miss. But you don't want a kiss, so don't be like that. I don't.

0: best. 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
1: Don't be like that.
0: I'll have my say right now. I'll show you up and how. I'm what they call a wow.
1: Don't be like that.
0: Now let's not fight. Cause it seems so endless. It isn't right. Why you fellows all look so friendless? You'd all be on the bum. But for the way I hum, I'm with the greatest dumb.

And there is Linda Ronstadt doing Perfidia from her Ranchera album, Canciones de mi Padre. Leo Mendoza, Ranchera stalwart, doing Mal Hombre. Lizzie and the Triggermen doing Weed Smoker's Dream. They're kind of a lounge revival group. And as I said, Annette Hanshaw, Don't Be Like That, opened our show up.

I think that one goes back to the 90s. Joy Electric doing Keep Him in Your Thoughts. The Poppy Family doing Endless Sleep, originally done by Jody Reynolds, but they did that fuzz guitar in there. Marianne Faithfull doing a Bob Dylan song, It's All Over Now, Baby Blue. And Susanna Hoffs doing a Velvet Underground song, I'll Be Your Mirror. Open that set up. You are listening to KNSJ Descanso.

Here is a very strange song, Lorelei by Fran Jeffries. Somewhat less strange, Charo doing Let's Spend the Night Together, the old Stones song. Princess Chelsea did Monkey Eats Banana. And I love this song. Angel Corpus Christi doing her version of Louie Louie. Open that up.

0: And that is Karen Sodaro doing Skateboard A Go Go. Yeah. Before that was the great Bollywood singer Geeta Dutt doing Ja Ja Ja Be Va Fa off of Bjork's first album, I believe, Glinglo, first solo album anyway. Before that, Theme from Rosemary's Baby by, of all people, Claudine Lange. And we opened up with Love Without Sound by White Noise. And that was a band that featured electronica pioneer Delia Derbyshire on that. All right, after the break, do come back. We have another hour of Feminine Mixta.
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love is sitting somewhere in a park, satisfied with just a kiss or two as soon as it is dark. I want a long time daddy, ready every time I call. Now things of great importance can't be done right away. Every fool, no Rome in Athens, wasn't built in a day. Loving is an art you learn degree by degree. That's why greenhorn lovers just ain't got 'em for me. I must have a daddy who is gentle and he's kind. One who loves me and there's nothing else on his mind. I'm just built for comfort. Speed don't come in my line. But I guarantee there's no loving no better than mine.

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All the neighbor cats are knocking some Z's with visions, man, like, wow, presents flying through their heads. 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For I wrote him a letter a few moons ago and posted northward through the crazy, crazy snow. 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I didn't ask for a trip to the left bank, man. 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Go, yeah, yeah, yeah. Go, man. I didn't write Santa that I wanted to ring. Diamond bracelet, not even things that swing like Kenton or Vasey or the freshman four. I didn't want to ringside the hungry eye. Or do I wish to be like a bird and fly real, real high? I don't want diamond watches or rings, no such things. I don't even dig all the high fives that swing and swing. Yeah, that's how I like it. Yeah, yeah, yeah. I wrote old Santa for just one thing. I fervently hope the old cat will bring. So hours before Christmas, alone in my pad,

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1: And that is Patsy Ray and the Beatniks doing a song called Beatnik's Wish. Spanky Wilson did a R&B, kind of strange version of Sunshine of Your Love, the Cream song. Nyla Miller did Baby Please Don't Go to Town, kind of a tweaked version of Hey Joe. And B-Foot opened that up, I Want a Long Time Daddy.

beer. They think it's great to refrigerate while we all cremate down here. Just be like those bamboo babies in the South Sea tropic zones. Take no sins, take off your skin and dance around in your bones. When you're calling up your sweetie in those hothouse telephones, tain't no sin to take off your skin and dance around in your bones. 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Take a look at the girls when they're dancing. Notice the way they're dressed. They wear silken clothes without any hose, and nobody knows the rest.

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Ain't no sin to take off your skin, dance around in your bones.

pound in your bones. Do what I say right away, wicked sinners, cause this is your judgment day. Come, Mandalay, in the river with me. Wash your sins away. Throw away your gin and razors. Throw away your gambling bones.

0: And there is Echame a Mi Culpa by Ranchero Great Amalia Mendoza, Tonerai Trio Lascano, an Italian group, sometimes called the Italian Boswell Sisters for their close harmonies. And speaking of the Boswell Sisters, Stop the Sun, Stop the Moon, kind of a down-tempo, a little different for them. When the Levee Breaks, many know it from the Led Zeppelin song. Well, that's the original right there, Memphis Minnie. Taint No Sin, Lee Morse and her Bluegrass Boys. And then we opened up with a little puppet called Little Marcy, did a series of Christian children's records, and that was When Mr. Satan Knocks at My Heart's Door to open that setup. 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
1: I remember when I was a girl, our house caught on fire. And I'll never forget the look on my father's face as he gathered me in his arms and raced to the burning building out on the pavement. And I stood there shivering and watched the whole world.

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And there were clowns and elephants, dancing bears, and a beautiful lady in pink tights flew high above our heads. And as I sat there, watching, I had the feeling that something was missing. I don't know what, but when it was all over, I said to myself,

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We were so very much in love. And then one day, he went away, and I thought I'd die. But I didn't. And when I didn't, I said to myself,

If that's the way she feels about it, then why doesn't she just end it all? Oh no, not me. I'm not ready for that final disappointment. 'Cause I know, just as well as I'm standing here talking to you, that when that final moment comes, and I'm breathing my last breath, I know what I'll be saying to myself. Is that all there is?

And that goes back just a few years. The Bobby Lees doing I'm a Man, Fish Tank Ensemble, Pegasus Valters was before that. Charlotte Gainsbourg, Greenwich Mean Time, and PJ Harvey's version of Is That All There Is? Open That Set Up.

from right to left. Now if you want any more loving, you'll have to twirl yourself. When my gauge goes up and my love comes down,

That is Lil Johnson, "You Stole My Cherry." "Dazed and Chinese" by Bongwater. Before that, I'm sure you recognize the reference there. Punku did "Kintur Hina," and Beth Gibbons opened up with "Reaching Out." Got one more for you, or at least a part of it. Julie London, the Mickey Mouse Club theme.

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1: 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I'm your host and DJ, DJ Peanuts. On tonight's show, I've got some music coming up from Cheryl Lynn, Slave, Barcase, BT Express, Sharon Jones and the Dap Kings, and much, much more. I'm playing all 45s tonight, digging deep in the crates, bringing you that boogie funk that you love. So without any further ado, I'm going to go ahead and get into the tunes. 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
0: I hope you learn a valuable lesson from all this, you know. I'm going to find somebody like me one of these days. Until then, you know what you got to do? You got to get on out of here with that alley cat, Cole Wham.

You are listening to Sounds from Beyond on KNSJ 89.1 FM. I'm your host and DJ, DJ Peanuts, playing all 45s tonight. We started off the show with Orin Juice Jones with The Rain, followed by Cheryl Lynn and Free. Then we had Click with Dance Like Crazy. And you just heard Slave with Snapshot. KNSJ has a great lineup of music all throughout the week. The full lineup of shows can be found at knsj.org. And while you're there, please consider donating to KNSJ. Info is on the website under the Donate tab. Right now, I'm going to go ahead and get back into the mix with Dynasty, I've Just Begun to Love You. This is Sounds from Beyond with me, DJ Peanuts, on KNSJ 89.1 FM.

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Back before the break, we had some tracks from Dynasty, I've Just Begun to Love You, followed by The Bar Kays, Traffic Jammer. We had Jocelyn Brown, I Wish You Would, and we closed out the last half an hour with BT Express. I've got a lot more great music coming up in the remainder of the show. We've got Maze featuring Frankie Beverly, War, The Delegates, Sharon Jones, along with a few others. So let's go ahead and get back into the music. I'm playing all 45s tonight, and I'm going to start things off this half an hour with the Jimmy Castor Bunch and Bertha Butt Boogie. This is Sounds from Beyond here on KNSJ 89.1 FM.

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I'm your host and DJ for the evening, DJ Peanuts, and I'm bringing you another all 45 set, digging deep in the crates, bringing you all sorts of fun boogie and funk. Starting out this half an hour, I had the Jimmy Castor Bunch with Bertha Butt Boogie, followed by Maze featuring Frankie Beverly and Southern Girl. After that, we had Chris Jasper with Superbad, and you just heard War, Slippin' Into Darkness. I've got time for a few more songs. I've got about 15 minutes left in the show. KNSJ has got great music coming to you all throughout the week. The full lineup of shows can be found at knsj.org. 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We love to hear feedback from you, so make sure you reach out and let us know what you like, dislike, suggestions, comments, questions, pretty much anything. I hope you've been enjoying this all 45 set tonight. I've got just a few more tracks in store for you. I've got Sharon Jones still coming up. I'm going to be closing out the night with that. Sharon Jones and the Dap Kings with When I Come Home. Rest in peace. Sharon Jones was a great talent, and we were very sad to lose her. Really brought a new, fresh perspective to the music scene. And right now, I'm going to go ahead and get back into the mix. This is the Delegates with Funky Butt. 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
5: 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This is DJ Scouse Mouse, bringing you the Adventure Playground. I have an excellent mix of post-punk featuring Eagles, Molchat Dharma, Snapped Ankles, Dry Cleaning, Squid, Shame, Proto Martyr, Warm Dusha, Fontaine's DC, DOCs, Iguana Death Cult, Capici, Hi-Viz, Homefront, Keg, Novel, Beige Banquet, and Wombo. So, some new sounds for you to listen to here, and enjoy the next hour of music. Thank you so much.

been a club foot that can get you from A to B, and before you can turn the light off. I know a guy in a drop top convertible with a six shooter so strong.

Too many idiots breathing up the air, huffing and puffing like they just run up the stairs, fighting and cussing like they haven't got a care, but they care about everything that happens over here, not over there. They couldn't give a toss. If it's a brown country, they steal all the crops, blow it to smithereens and let the bombs drop.

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It's Reggae Radio. Back on the wire here to lift you higher, as we say. Those are the reggae boys to lift us off tonight. Selassie. Keep it moving with the greatest of the greats. Early version of Rock Hut. These are the Wailers. Concrete Jungle. 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

years from the Wailers. Set the pace for tonight. The Concrete Jungle. On we go, man. As always, our salute out to everyone listening live.

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More in store, like always, with you across the next hour. Keep it rough and tough, man. Delroy Butler. 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

of some heavy and deep material here as we start tonight. When everything is nice on side, wherever you're listening. Keep it roots for a bit longer. As we said, more ahead, man, with you to the top of the next hour. It's reggae radio, man. Solid rock in the mix.

0: and a massive shot. That's Rod Taylor right there. The thing is called I'll Be Gone, one of his biggest.
1: Ooh, my brother.
0: It's been a holdover from last week. I'd said I was going to play a Delroy. I moved past it here. Got him in the mix tonight, man. Delroy Wilson. Listen to the lyrics. Just

From time to time, DJs will talk about certain tunes as an anthem. This right here, bona fide reggae anthem, Police and Helicopter. The late, great John Holt, loving the vibes. Just passed through the bottom of the hour, man, gonna touch up. Some hotter vibes, man. Pick up the tempo just a touch.

0: Sufferer.
1: Yeah, man, sought after for a long, long time, man. But only 20 minutes left, and so I am gonna jump ahead into some love vibes, man. Love to get love in each show, man. We'll start with one of the greats.

man. Sweet reggae music by one of the greatest to ever do it that way, Barris Hammond. Some Delroy Wright production. 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

Yeah, man, that's promised greatness and sweetness from Tyrone Taylor right there, the tune. Pledge to the Sun, man. We're on to our last one for the night. Another sweet, sweet piece, man. I wanted this one for years, finally got my hand on it, so glad to play it here for you. Especially to close, man. Hoping everything's nice on your side. We'll catch you next week. Be good, man.

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You're listening to Experiments in Frequency Modulation on San Diego's freeform radio station, KNSJ. My name's Art. I'll be the host for tonight's experimental protocol, which started off with Deerhoof and Scarcity is Manufactured from the album Actually You Can. Then we heard Funkadelic with Charlie Funk Getting Ready to Roll from One Nation Under a Groove. And we just heard Battles with the track Diamond from the album Mirrored. This is DJ Newmark.

Every week on Experiments in Frequency Modulation, we purport to take you on a sonic journey into territory off the maps of consensus perception. And this week is a special-ish journey. Several years ago, I came upon a track, a composition by the minimalist composer Steve Reich, who's in the Philip Glass minimalist vein, more percussive. And this track, Steve Reich wrote in 1970 and 71 during a trip to Ghana that inspired him, the drumming he heard there. And I would love to play the whole thing. It's parts 1 through 4, but it totals up to an hour and 13 minutes or so. So too long to play on a 59-minute show. So instead, we're going to listen to all 4 of those tracks at once. And I would like to think Steve Reich would be appreciative of this version of his drumming, parts 1 through 4, in that over the hour and the 13 minutes of the whole piece, it gets increasingly complex and more polyrhythmic. So by basically mashing up the 4 parts, we are in effect making a part 5, taking it a step farther, and I hope he would appreciate it, and I hope you do too. So stay tuned for Steve Reich drumming 1, 2, 3, 4 on Experiments in Frequency Modulation, KNSJ 89.1 FM.

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We just completed this week's Sonic Journey on Experiments in Frequency Modulation, which this week was Steve Reich drumming 1, 2, 3, 4. I hope you liked it. A unique radio experience that surely has not been played over the airwaves before anywhere else in the United States or anywhere else. This is American Analog Set in the background with Like Foxes Through Fences from the album Know by Heart.

Thanks for tuning into this week's show and sticking through the Sonic Journey. We have a few more minutes of music for today's show. 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You can check out the playlist for today's show, Experiments in Frequency Modulation. Also, poke around and look at the other great handspun radio shows that are playing every night on KNSJ from 8 to midnight. In particular, I would encourage you this past week, look in the archives for Tuesday night, The Wide and Wonderful World of Music, presented by James Call. A two-hour show on KNSJ. A lot of work James puts into it. A great tour of all kinds of music. Every week there's something different. And this past week, May 28th, he did a show of anarchist music of all different varieties. So be sure to check out Wide and Wonderful World of Music for May 28th. And a lot of the other great stuff on KNSJ. 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So a couple more songs, three more songs we're going to have on tonight's show, and we're going to start off with The Velvet Underground and the track Ocean. So stay tuned.

And we're finishing up this week's Experiments in Frequency Modulation with Bill Laswell and Maroon Rebellion from the album Axiom Dub, Mysteries of Creation. We also heard DJ Shadow with Changeling Transmission 1 from Introducing. And we started off with The Velvet Underground and the song Ocean from their box set, Peel Slowly and See. Thanks for tuning in this week. We'll be back next Saturday night at 10 with another experiment for you to explore. In the meantime, stay tuned to KNSJ and have a great week.

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It's Welcome to Thrill Street. Once again, DJ Super Rob, your host with the toast. That's right, it's show 164 of our 1,000-part series, Welcome to Thrill Street, an excellent exploration of sound, love, and

So hey folks, it's a really big shoe today. This is show 164. It's going to be airing this Friday, what, 6:10 now? 11, 12. So on June 12th. That sounds right. Do we like June 12th? Yeah, let's go with that.

So it's been a while. I've got a new job again, and it's a full-time job. Management, maybe. So that's kept me pretty busy, for better or worse. But I finally found some time to actually crank out a new show, so here we go. KNSJ, as far as I know, we still don't have our terrestrial signal going on, so if you're listening to this, you're probably one of our loyal online listeners, and boy, oh boy, do I appreciate you. All of us at KNSJ appreciate you for listening in. That's why I'm doing this show. We got a whole bunch of new music. Obviously, not doing these every single week, plenty of new music pops up, and boy, this week, we are flooded with really good music. We're going to start you out with a band called Nyepa. That track's going to be Earth, Wind, and California because, you know, it's where we live. And you're going to hear some other good stuff. We got Surfbot coming up, a different Surfbot track than I played last time. I got a fun track from Ben Lapidus. He's a comedian, but you know what? It's still good. We've got Get Down Services. I've got a brand new Jimmy Brown track. You know I love me some Jimmy Brown. Brand new Die Spitz as well, which is pretty exciting. There are two newish OCs albums. I'm going to play you Joro off of Hakara Maluko. That came out about 2 or 3 months ago. Earlier in the year, like 3 months ago. And I'm going to play you one off their brand new album, probably in the second hour of the show. You're going to hear Belushi Speedball. You're going to hear Guided by Voices and Modest Mouse back to back with new tracks. What is this? 1998, 2006, 2001? I don't know, but yes. Modest Mouse once again coming out with a new album. Guided by Voices, of course, coming out with a new album because, you know, it's 2026. They're probably going to have 3 by the end of the year because Bob Pollard doesn't know when to stop, and he won't. I'm glad he doesn't. I don't want him to stop. I want him to keep on keeping on. Anyway, welcome to Thrill Street, baby. Enjoy.

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15: 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But first, let's take care of some housekeeping here. 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Woof woof, bow wow, bark bark, San Dogiego. You know, I was petting a dog today where I work. Sometimes dogs walk by, and occasionally I'll get to pet them, which is honestly one of the highlights of my day. Today, however, I was petting a little dachshund, and it came over to me. It was like, yo, what's up? I was like, hey, buddy, how's it going? You know, give him some scritches under his, the mouth area, you know, the eating part. And I'm giving him scritches, everything's going okay, and the dog parent is like, wow, she never lets anyone pet her. That's surprising. I'm like, oh, well, oh, that's nice. And she says that, I give the dog some scritches. And then right as I am pulling my hand away, the dog kind of nips at me. Now, luckily, it was fine. It didn't even break the skin. It just made a little red mark on my hand for, you know, about an hour or so. But I'll tell you, I learned something very valuable. Always ask people what their dog is like. You know, if you have a dog and you know they're kind of weird with people, or they're gonna chomp somebody possibly, you know what, let the dummies like me know when we say, oh, little cute doggy. You know, you gotta let a dumb dumb like me know, hey, beware petting my dog, it might nibble on you. But it was pretty small, and like I love dogs, so you know, I'm willing to, if I pet five dogs and one chomps me a little bit, that's the kind of price I'm willing to take, because I like to live dangerously. After all, I'm an American. Anyway, what else I gotta do? Oh yeah, so let's pay some more bills. 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And of course, I always like to thank the Conrad Prebis Foundation for their support. Man, if it wasn't for Conrad Prebis, I'll tell you, that Prebis making big moves. Conrad Prebis Foundation, also responsible for saving millions of dollars of art funding here in San Diego, because someone had to tell the mayor, hey, you know, art's actually pretty important, and you'd be surprised how art programs and community stuff like that can lower crime and create a better community for everybody. Kind of crazy. It's wacky. Imagine if people just, like, you know, what if there are people that study this kind of stuff and could explain it to you? Oh, wait, there are? Oh, and you just don't listen to them? Oh, I get it. All right, so, speaking of listening, what did you hear in that last series of music? Well, you heard a band called Yebba. That's what we started out with. And the track from Yebba was called Earth, Wind, and California, because that's where we are. After that was Teen Suicide with Suffering, Mike's Way, that's in parentheses. After that was Surfbot with MK Ultra. Surfbot album came out not that long ago. It's pretty good. Then I played you OC's Joro. That's off the album Cara Maluco. That came out about 2 or 3 months ago. They've got an even newer one you're going to hear later in the show. After that was Belushi Speedball with I'm Not Your Buddy Guy. I'm Not Your Pal Buddy. But yeah, that was I'm Not Your Buddy Guy from good old Belushi Speedball. After that was Ben Lapidus with PetSmart. Is it PetSmart or Pets? Anyway, I don't want to get into it. After that was Get Down Services. I Can't Die Like That. Now, I followed it up. Smart guy. I'm a DJ, after all. I followed it up, of course, with the answer from Jimmy Brown. I am the fattest person in the world. Jimmy Brown, 19-year-old from Manchester, obese alcoholic. Looks like he's in his 40s and from Philly, so it's so strange. But yeah, I am the fattest person in the world. That's one of his brand new tracks. He released it only about a week ago, I want to say. And that was it for the first half of the music. So, what do we got coming up for you? Well, we got some Die Spits coming up. Brand new track from their new album. Don't know what the new album's called yet. I don't even know if it's out yet, so that'll be interesting to see. We're also going to have a brand new Guided by Voices track. They have a new album out, and the track I'm going to play you, it's kind of heavy for a Guided by Voices track, so, you know, we'll see what you think. I think you'll like it. I really like the new album. I'll talk more about it later on, but it's pretty solid. Modest Mouse also coming up at you. That's going to be fun. Then I'm going to play you something really out there. We're going to have fun. Those of you who are bilingual in our audience might get a little something out of it. And we're going to end the first hour with not only a salute to maybe an underrated vegetable, a vegetable that we often take for granted. But, you know, we're going to give it a salute. We're going to give it its proper gravitas. And then I'll close it out with, you know, the normal ridiculousness that I always do. Anyway, you're listening, as always, to KNSJ 89.1 on your and my FM dial. This is Welcome to Thrill Street. If you're a newcomer, boy, what a weird time, huh? Well, if you are a newcomer, we're an indie rock show. And by indie rock, I mean kind of whatever I feel like playing that's new and different and not... I try to play stuff that's not super well known. You know, For example, I used to play more Olivia Rodrigo, but everyone knows her now, so... Still think she's a great songwriter. Fantastic songwriter. I really liked her SNL performance, too. Honestly, one of the better episodes of the season. But, I mean, she doesn't need my help. Everybody knows her. She's on at the mall all the time. She has her stuff. So, I try to focus on music that people aren't hearing as much. I mean, obviously, Guided by Voices, people know them too. But you'd be surprised when people don't know Guided by Voices more than you would expect. And yeah, you know, I do it for the people. That's why I'm here. Maybe you get bit by a dog here and there. Maybe you meet the Mothman on a bridge and he says, "Don't go on the bridge." And I'm like, "Hey, I need to get on the bridge. It's Tuesday." Anyway, we got a lot of good show for you. Stick around. KNSJ 89.1 FM, Descanso. San Diego Radio. Even though we aren't technically on the radio right now, but hey, listen, a lot of technicalities, a lot of technical talk. All I know is we are a radio station. We will have a terrestrial signal again. Get off our back, Jack. It's gonna happen. Also, as an East Coaster and a fellow who grew up in the tri-state area, go Knicks. If the Knicks actually win, I'd be so incredibly amazed. I don't even know what I'd do with myself. Dance, maybe. Yeah, I would dance. I might actually dance.

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Ditch you for all your own, only dream. You crush it until it was all.

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Welcome back to Never Mind the Whiplash. I'm your host, the Aural Grinder, and I have a lineup of face melters for you tonight. So let's not waste any time. Let's get it on with Flesh Creep coming at you with bubblegum.

That was Bubblegum by Flesh Creep, Atonement by Palace of Mourning, Marmalade Chainsaw by Duringray, Maze of Torment by Morbid Angel, and Placentipede by Cryptic Mutation. I want to send this next one out to my homie, Jared Bray. This one's for you, Jer Bear. It's Pestilence with Testimony.

That was Pestilence with Testimony, Pig Destroyer with Preacher Crawling, Daikaiju with Cock Lobster, and side note, they are one of the best bands you will ever see live come through next time they're here, San Diego. Tomb Dweller with Insatiable, and Paw with Pansy. This next one goes out to the homie Crystal, because it's Necrot with Lifeless Birth.

All right, that last block was Necrot with Lifeless Birth, Slow Pulse with Hands of Manipulation, Defense Wound with Bloated with Rotting Blood, No Cure with Convulsing in the Dark, and Reeking Aura with A Forlorn and Frozen Vapor. 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We are going to close the night out here with one of my favorite bands. It is Bonginator with The Fog, and I will see all y'all back here in the pit next Monday night.

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0: 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Coming up, Ben Freeman of the Quincy Institute on plans to further integrate the U.S. and Israeli militaries, followed by highlights from our Code Pink summer series, Challenging Zionism in Schools. I'm Marcy Winograd on Code Pink Radio and Empire on the Rocks. It's my great pleasure to have as our guest Ben Freeman. He is the director of the Democratizing Foreign Policy Program at the Quincy Institute. Ben is also co-author with William Hartung of the recently released The $1 trillion War Machine, How Runaway Military Spending Drives America into Foreign Wars and Bankrupts Us at Home. He investigates money and politics, defense spending, and foreign influence in this country. He is the author of The Foreign Policy Auction, which was the first book to systematically analyze the foreign influence industry in the United States. And we'll be talking about that. So welcome, Ben Freeman, to Code Pink Radio.
1: Thank you so much for having me, Marcy.
0: Well, Ben, I thought it would be helpful for us to clarify for our listeners, our supporters at Code Pink, exactly what the National Defense Authorization Act is, what it encompasses, and the timeline.
1: Yeah, it's a good question, because there's a whole lot to unpack this year more than any other. But the sort of basics of the NDAA, as we call it, this is what's also known as the Defense Policy Bill. And this is where Congress has the opportunity to authorize new programs, to increase certain quantities of programs, to institute new policies throughout the Department of Defense. It doesn't in and of itself set the dollar amount for the Pentagon budget. That's the appropriators. You know, those are the ones who give out the actual, determine exactly how many dollars are going which way and that way. But the authorization bill kind of sets the shell. It authorizes the amount of spending that can take place. And that's the first big thing I think people need to know about this bill here. This bill authorizes an unprecedented amount of spending, and it paves the way for President Donald Trump's request for a $1.5 trillion budget. It authorizes an increase in spending of just over $150 billion from one year to the next. And so if this behemoth, monstrosity, as far as I'm concerned, were to become law, this would mark the largest military budget that we've had since World War II. It would mark the largest percentage increase in the military budget from one year to the next that we've ever had, again, since World War II. Needless to say, during World War II, at that time, we were facing a much, much more dangerous world than we are now in 2026. So I really think we're not seeing any sort of reasonable justification for this amount of military spending right now.
0: Thank you. Ben Freeman of the Quincy Institute on the NDAA, that's the 2027 military budget. Ben, what's in this budget? What's in this bill, this policy bill?
1: Yeah, there's a lot of stuff in addition to that top line. I think that there's a lot of stuff in here that people should be worried about. There's an extraordinary amount of spending on conventional weapons, you know, things like the F-35 program, which for years has faced cost overruns, delays, performance issues. There's funding in here for ships too. The president's so-called Trump class battleship, which, you know, his ego can never be satisfied. And so, you know, this is another ego kind of stroking thing for him. He wants a battleship with his name on it. And there's not a real justification for us to bring back battleships other than that the president kind of wants his vanity stroked for that. So that's in there as well. There are some, glimmers of positivity here, I would say. There was a very contentious fight last week in the Armed Services Committee when they were doing the markup of this bill about something called right to repair. And that is a very good thing. And the name is actually very instructive, unlike a lot of things in the defense bill where you're like, what the heck does that even mean? Right to repair is one of the ones where there is some truth. You can judge a book by its cover on this one. This would give the military the right to repair its own equipment. And now your listeners might be saying like, wait, holding up the hand and be like, wait, hold on. The military didn't have the right to repair its own equipment. And the answer is, dear listener, no, they did not. In many cases, baked into these boondoggle contracts for these contractors are all of these provisions that explicitly make it clear that it would be illegal for the military to repair this equipment. And instead, they've got to call up the contractor and they've got to file a lot of bureaucratic paperwork. And that contractor has got to show up and has got to, put the WD-40 on, fix the squeaky wheel, that sort of thing at tens or in some cases, hundreds of times the cost that a service member who could have done it just by themselves. But this is part of the Pentagon boondoggle. These are built into contracts that make a lot of money for contractors. All of the services, every single one now has come and testified before Congress and said, we need to change the system. It's costing a lot of money. And they've made it clear from a military perspective that it's making the military less ready. They call this readiness. And so they've sought to stop it.
0: Code Pink, we had a campaign ground the F-35. As far as we're concerned, scuttle the whole thing. What do we need this for? So I don't know if we want to repair it. it's engaged in all sorts of horrific acts against civilians, bombing and striking civilians. But then I want to ask you about a few things in the NDAA, one being the new nuclear weapons, the new nuclear warheads program, the Sentinel. Mm-hmm. Also, the Golden Dome, that's quite a boondoggle of AI surveillance satellites and offensive satellites battling out in space, well as Section 224, but we'll get to that. So whichever one you want to take first.
1: Sure. Yeah, let's talk about the nuclear side of things here, too. This budget, a huge part of the plus up is going for the Pentagon calls the nuclear modernization effort. And, according to, if you buy the argument from the other side, they say, this is Cold War technology that we're trying to upgrade. This is pre-internet systems, all of it is outdated, outmolded. So we got to repair it all, and it's ultimately going to cost hundreds of billions of dollars for this nuclear modernization thing. But of course, the very logical argument on the other side is that we already have plenty of nuclear weapons. We don't need to modernize the system. We already have enough nuclear weapons to blow the world up several times over. So there's not a strategic necessity to have all of these. These are called ground-based. There's a nuclear triad, it's called. There's an air-based and planes, another one that's in our submarines. This is the land-based leg of the triad they're talking about. And you talk to anybody, any nuclear expert, they know that's the most vulnerable part of the leg. So this is the one we know it's just not strategically, doesn't make a lot of sense. And yet this budget here would continue to pump billions and billions of dollars into that effort. And then there's Golden Dome, which is a separate thing. Golden Dome is this, is something of a fantastical, a dream program to some, and where they say, we're going to make the U.S. impervious to missiles. We're going to create this golden system that could shoot any missile out of the sky, any drone, ICBM, you name it. The Golden Dome system allegedly will knock all of those missiles out of the sky and keep America totally safe. The problem with this system is that this system allegedly could cost over $1 trillion over the life of it And there's no guarantee at all that it'll live up to even a fraction of the hype that it's explaining. And if the Golden Dome sounds familiar to any of your listeners, you probably know it by its earlier name, the Star Wars program launched under President Reagan, which we dumped over $50 billion into over the life of that program and got what? Nothing. The program went largely nowhere, as you know, as made famous in a recent Catherine Bigelow movie. The odds of us intercepting an intercontinental ballistic missile now are no better than a coin flip. And so that's what we got for over $50 billion. So, you know, a lot of experts are very concerned about this potential trillion-dollar plus investment in Golden Dome being a similar thing, not doing a whole lot to protect us from missiles, but being a huge boondoggle for defense contractors.
0: A huge boondoggle, yes. And also, well, I like to call them military or war contractors, because really, are they defending anyone except the empire? But right. Getting back to the Golden Dome, I think that to call it a missile defense shield is a misnomer, because for every defensive, quote, weapon, there is an offensive use or an offensive intention, I believe. And that is that, oh, this will protect us as we launch whatever we want against other countries, right?
1: I completely agree. When take the best case scenario, say if they're right, and you know, for Freeman's full of hooey and they pull it off, you know, they create this incredible 100% effective missile defense system. And their best case scenario, that changes the U.S. calculations when it comes to questions of war and peace. Because if we then have that system, suddenly we say, well, you know, maybe we will be a little more likely to start this war abroad, because we know they can't hit us. And so then on some level, doesn't that change your calculation to say, we're not going to, there will be no incoming coming back. We got the perfect system. So it could, at the very least, could make us more likely to get involved in even more conflicts. But we're already involved in wars all over the world. This, I think, inarguably, would make it even more likely that future U.S. presidents would be all too eager to go to war.
0: I'm afraid so. For those who just tuned in, I'm Marcy Winograd. With me is Ben Freeman of the Quincy Institute. We are talking about the 2027 military budget, what's in it, the timeline, and what we can do. So now let's talk about Section 224. That's the section that further integrates the U.S. and Israeli militaries. I was surprised. Well, I don't know why I was surprised, but I guess I was, that it's a bipartisan effort to do this, to further fuse our militaries with a pariah nation that is committing genocide in Gaza, bombing Lebanon, displacing over a million people, assaulting Iran. And yet we, at the same time that the Pentagon has issued a directive or a notice that Israel now is at the highest threat level ever to the United States, the critical threat level, because people in the Defense Department, let's say the War Department, they even call themselves the War Department now, have discovered that Israel is spying. How about that? Spying on the White House, Secret Service, planting listening devices near the White House and Secret Service cars. And yet Congress seems determined to further integrate our militaries. Your thoughts?
1: I agree with your thoughts, Marcy. This is, you know, when I've been kind of yelling it from the rafters for the last 2 weeks since we found out about this provision. You know, we published an article in Responsible Statecraft about it that kind of went viral, you know, because it alerted people to the insanity of what's going on here. And I view it the same way as you do. I'm like, how is this possible that we're talking about integrating our military with Israel more so than we've integrated our military with any other foreign government's military out there? And we're doing that at a time when there's a historic level of distrust in the Israeli government. And now just over the weekend, you have this announcement coming out of the Pentagon that we're at the highest level of threat from Israeli espionage in the US. Does that sound like an ally that we want to open the entirety of our military industrial complex to? Does that sound like an ally who we want them to create what Section 224 does, creates an executive agent within the Pentagon who reports directly to the Secretary of Defense and whose entire job is working to further integrate the US and Israeli militaries together, co-production of equipment, data fusion, network integration, you know, intelligence sharing, you name it, across all these different domains, this executive agent is explicitly trying to bind us with them. The timing here could not be worse. And, for your listeners, I think it's important to realize how that's different than what we do with other governments. No other government, not the United Kingdom, not some of our oldest trusted allies like the United Kingdom, Australia, you know, any of these Five Eyes intelligence sharing partners that you hear about, none of them has an executive agent in the Pentagon that's advocating for their interest like Israel would have under this. None. That's why when we say this is unprecedented, this is what we mean. No other country the U.S. partners with has this. And so why would we do this with Israel? And why would we do it right now at a time when Pentagon officials are telling us that Israel is already spying us? Just imagine what Israel will do once it gets this executive agent within the building.
0: Well, I imagine that they'll just have an office in the White House as well, right? I mean, if this passes, and it's going to take a mighty effort to stop it, Section 224 of the NDAA. Code Pink, we oppose the military budget every year as a horror, really, that's perpetrated on the U.S. public, denied health care and quality public education in many areas, housing and so forth. So let's talk about this other version of 224. Well, it's in a bill, I guess, in the Senate.
1: It's in the intelligence bill in the Senate. And basically what this bill does is it puts in the statute now that we have to share intelligence with Israel. Not that we can or that, like if it's useful to us, we'll do it. It says we have to share intelligence with Israel. And it even goes a step further and says the president can't just unilaterally turn off intelligence sharing. There's literally a section in there that says if the president wants to stop this, they have to go through this long-winded bureaucratic process, come to Congress, you know, explain, and there's only specific rationales that they can claim that they're turning this off for, which in itself, too, it is just extraordinary. What ally do we have out there who we say, well, you know, we're going to tell the president that you can't not share intelligence with them? And again, I hate to keep going back to this. That provision is happening at the same time as 224 is happening, and it's happening at the same time that America has historic levels of distrust in the Israeli government. You have ongoing, you know, just this weekend it happened all over again. Israel just keeps violating ceasefire after ceasefire and doing everything they can to make sure the Iran war doesn't end. And then you have you have this confirmation from the Pentagon that they are spying on us at an unprecedented level. You just keep adding all this stuff up. The math just doesn't make sense. But the only math on this that makes sense is when you start thinking about the Israel lobby and the amount of money that pro-Israel billionaires are dumping into elections, like the billionaires like Miriam Adelson, for example, who dumped millions of dollars into the primary of folks like Thomas Massey, an ardent critic, you know, love him or hate him on other issues, but, you know, he's an ardent critic of Israel. And they explicitly wanted to get him out of office, you know, because of his ties there. So they're putting the money behind it. The money behind it is the only thing that explains the insanity of this bill, frankly.
0: The money behind it, I think also the base, the MAGA base, is a Christian evangelical, right?
1: So right.
0: But that is an important element here.
1: It sure is. But ask Thomas Massey that. He said, you know, he's a MAGA guy. And he said, you know, Thomas Massey is where Donald Trump was on the campaign trail. And that's why, you know, when you hear from Massey, he's like, I'm more MAGA than the president is right now on this. And so the MAGA base is in a really, really weird spot on this. I think, and a lot of them, you know, are having these moments like Massey did and what Marjorie Taylor Greene has had. And even Tucker Carlson, you know, there, who's now become outspoken against what Israel's actions here. There's a friction going on in that MAGA base now that we just didn't see during the election.
0: I do want to shout out, Ben. Give a shout out to Ro Khanna, a Democrat from California, who teamed up with Massey to try to strip Section 224 from the House version of the NDAA. It was a voice vote, so we don't even know how people voted on that, but it did pass. And I imagine it will eventually go to the floor. What's your prognosis, or what do you think will happen in terms of the timeline? When will we know more about 224 and the rest of the NDAA?
1: Yeah, before we go to that, I want to give another, kind of deserves all the respect. You know, he introduced the amendment to strip this out. He said all the right things. You know, kind of actually made a kind of MAGA argument. He's like, I'm putting America first here. You know, this is a foreign government that we're going to, you know, kind of let the fox in the hen house here. You know, he ended up closing with what was an appeal any MAGA member of Congress might have made. So that was shocking. And then two, also Representative Sarah Jacobs just had she supported Khanna's measure to strip that out too, and Nitin deserves an extraordinary amount of credit for saying all the right things there. So now they, you know, unfortunately failed via voice votes. We don't know how anybody actually voted on that, which is unfortunate for transparency. The next stage, you know, it's going to go to the full House, the NDAA as a whole. It passed out of the Armed Services Committee. And so now it's going to go up to the full House for a vote. Thomas Massey, both Thomas Massey and Ro Khanna have said that they're going to introduce an amendment into the whole House to try to get the whole House to vote on this, to strip it all out. A big question, and this is getting a little nerdy, is that those amendments have to survive what's called the Rules Committee. And so you have this small committee in Congress that gets to determine what amendments that are introduced that are in order or out of order. And so all of that's happening kind of behind closed doors. We're a little worried that, you know, kind of in those dark corners of Congress, whenever anything's not public, you worry about what Congress is up to. We're a little worried those amendments might get stripped out by the Rules Committee. But if they don't, the entire House will get a chance to vote on either that Connor or Massey amendment, or maybe they'll combine their forces, you know, create that superhero team again, you know, and co-sponsor it together.
0: Ben, when do you think the NDAA will go to the floor in the House and then the Senate?
1: The expectation is all of this will wrap up before the August recess. You know, there's a chance that final passage could slip into September, but more than likely, you know, in the next, you know, 6 to 7 weeks or so, all of this will be wrapped up.
0: What can people do if they're concerned about the Golden Dome, which was supposedly modeled after the Iron Dome, the development of new nuclear warheads that are at least 20 times more lethal than the atomic bombs we dropped on Hiroshima and Nagasaki, incinerating 200,000 to 300,000 people, and as well as this Section 224 and the further integration of the U.S. and Israeli militaries. What can we do?
1: Call your member of Congress. I mean, we've seen this more already on 224. You know, we've seen just some remarkable outreach to members of Congress. We've heard from staffers that the phones are ringing off the hook about a lot of these provisions, including 224. You know, we've seen letters to the editors in local papers specifically about some of these provisions. Golden Dome, 224, you know, all of that stuff matters when you start putting those up. It's an election year. And so let's all use that to our advantage. You know, your member of Congress is worried about being elected. Call them up and tell them they're going to lose your vote if they vote for this defense monstrosity. If they're willing to vote for an extra $150 billion to the Pentagon and not vote for better schools, you know, better health care, better child care. I have a 2 and a 3-year-old, so child care is very important to me. So whenever I see some of the price tags on this Pentagon budget stuff, I'm like, man, you know, as a parent, we could really use that coming back. But me aside, even if you're not a parent, call your member of Congress, you know, let them know that you're not okay with this. You're not okay with the Golden Dome. You're not okay with this Israel U.S. military integration. And you're certainly not okay with this over $100 billion increase in the Pentagon budget.
0: And for those who aren't familiar with the White House comment line or with the White House operators and the phone number to call your member of Congress, the number is 202-224-3121. I'm not telling anyone to do anything, but if you want to, you can give your representative a call and let them know what you think of the 2027 NDAA. So Ben Freeman of the Quincy Institute, thank you so much for joining us on the Code Pink Radio podcast. Great to have you.
1: Thank you, Marcy. It was a pleasure.

0: Next up, featured guests from our Code Pink Summer Series, Challenging Zionism in Schools. Our first guest was Adam Sanchez, a social studies teacher in Philadelphia and an editor at Rethinking Schools magazine. Listen.
1: Yeah, Marcy asked me to start by giving a little context about Rethinking Schools and what it is. And I also want to put that in the context of Challenging Zionism, because I think, you know, Rethinking Schools, I don't think it was an accident that Rethinking Schools was the publisher to put out Teaching Palestine, and there's a whole history there. We are about to celebrate our 40th anniversary as Rethinking Schools. So we've been around for a while, and really early on, I'll also say, you know, many of you might have heard of the Zin Education Project, right? That is also a project of Rethinking Schools and Teaching for Change, which is another wonderful social justice organization. But Rethinking Schools has been around for 40 years. And, you know, our commitment to anti-Zionism goes back quite a while. In fact, you know, some editors right after the first intifada, editors Bob Peterson, Bill Bigelow, several Rethinking Schools editors made a trip to Palestine. And, you know, Bill always references that he brought back this artillery shell that said "Made in the USA" on it, and, you know, used that in his classrooms. And I am, you know, the third in the line of anti-Zionist Jewish managing editors, including Jody Sokolauer, who then moved on to join the Middle East Children's Alliance Teach Palestine Project with Samia Shoman, and Ari Blumkatz, who is very active in If Not Now, and is now the editor of In These Times. So we have been discussing Teaching Palestine for a long time. And, you know, it was actually over 10 years ago, I had to look at this, that we published Samia's incredible piece on teaching 1948 from multiple perspectives. Which is, you know, the first lesson, you know, I would really encourage people to look at in Teaching Palestine. But for, you know, and creating a book like Teaching Palestine was a discussion within Rethinking Schools for a long time. And we just felt like we didn't quite have enough materials, enough lessons to do it justice. And so I want to talk a little bit about how Teaching Palestine came about, and then transition to kind of some of the work we're continuing to do. So it was really in the wake of October 7th, watching the genocide unfold in Gaza, that we started getting from around the country submissions about Palestine, about what was happening, about what people were experiencing. And so we ended up putting, in the spring of 2024, we put out this special issue, which, you know, included, you know, editorial that I drafted. Bill started writing, Bill Bigelow, who's the curriculum editor, started writing a mixer lesson, which ended up in Teaching Palestine, about the origins of Zionism, and, you know, and what, it's a phenomenal lesson that I really encourage people to look at again, through many, many different perspectives, has, you know, students in the roles of both Zionists and anti-Zionist Jews, Palestinians, Arabs who owned land, who sold land in Palestine. So a whole variety of folks in the period of the 1920s and earlier than that. So he wrote about that lesson. There's a great, you know, article from Jesse about what the war on education looked like in Gaza. Jesse Hagopian, who's another Rethinking Schools editor. We had, you know, this brilliant poem from Naomi Shihab Nye, which I really just encourage folks I'm sure folks have seen it. It was shared all over the place. But we paired it with this incredible artwork from Khaled Hourani, her Naomi Shihab Nye's poem, Before I Was a Gazan. And then we also just published this incredible article about Oakland teachers trying to have a teach-in for to teach about what was happening in Gaza and all the pushback that they got for that. And then we had a Palestinian student perspective. What was it like as a student in Portland, Oregon, to go through this? And so, you know, this was so popular that we had to reprint it almost immediately. And it indicated to us that there was just an incredible hunger for lessons about Palestine, for more voices. And so we embarked on a project of really quickly pulling together a book. And at first we thought it was gonna be a booklet. You know, it was just gonna be kind of an expanded version of the magazine. And then it became very clear that there was so much coming out at that moment from educators, from the movement that, and then, you know, we had some really incredible, just, you know, Naomi Shihab Nye helped us pull together all these incredible Palestinian poets who allowed us to use their work, Palestinian artists that were, you know, allowing us to use their work or giving it to us for a very small nominal fee. I mean, it was really a product of the movement. And we were able within a year to pull together what I think is one of the best resources for educators out there, K-12 educators around teaching Palestine. And so, you know, I'll just say briefly, you know, there are several lessons that we wrote within the span of a year using, you know, social justice pedagogical methods that we had developed over over 40 years as being an organization. And, you know, but we couldn't have done this alone, right? It was also part of, you know, all these Educator for Palestine groups that were sprouting up all over the country. And we're helping, you know, I'll just give an example in Philadelphia. You know, we had this wonderful group come together, Keziah Ridgway, Hannah Gann, Nick Palazzolo, who put together a really incredible lesson with me on how to teach Palestine through the eyes of the civil rights movement. And so there was this year of just this flourishing of new lessons, of new curricular materials, but also just new articles, right, that people were writing about the movement. And so teaching Palestine was really a product of the movement. We could not have done it without that. And it is also, we wanted it to be a gift to the movement, right? And so there has been, I think, over 60 or 70 study groups on teaching Palestine. It's already in its second printing. It's been out for about a year. And you know, around the country, internationally, and so forth. And those really carry on the work of this book. And since then, since we published that, we have continued to publish a number of really crucial pieces that I hope folks will check out, including, you know, Nora Lester Murad's incredible piece in this issue that had the focus on redlining, but it's, you know, called What's Wrong with the Anti-Defamation League? And it was kind of the lead piece around the Drop the ADL in Schools campaign. And then, you know, this incredible, another issue we had with this, you know, amazing art from Molly Crabapple. And I think, is this the one? No, this doesn't. This is the one with Marcy's article with Rick Chertoff, a really incredible look at the ADL's Holocaust curriculum and how it draws a thorough line to support for Israel, but also really incredible organizing stories from UTLA, right? Like that's the other thing about rethinking schools is part of what we've tried to do is not just share curriculum and things that you can use in the classroom, but also share stories from our union work and from our organizing work across the country, so we can learn lessons from Educators for Palestine in LA and Philly and, you know, and all this, which is so crucial in this moment where we are really experiencing such a huge pushback. And that's where I wanna kind of just transition here to say, you know, it has been quite an experience to see how much pushback we have gotten simply for making an argument that the Palestinian voice has been silenced in our schools and that we should highlight it as a silenced voice, right? And that is really the intervention that our book tries to make. And every time I have done a workshop on teaching Palestine since it's come out, whether it was from for the National Arab American Museum, whether it was for the New Jersey Education Association, there has been a massive Zionist campaign to shut down that workshop. And I'll just say, you know, briefly, the one at the NJEA was, I'm still, you know, kind of thinking about, because it apparent, you know, you had a New Jersey congressman who, you know, came out and said, you know, this is going to be an anti-Semitic workshop that I was doing. And, you know, I hadn't even figured out what I was doing for the workshop yet when all this campaign was coming out. So I was like, oh, interesting that they already know the contents of it. But apparently the threats got so bad that the NJEA felt like they needed to involve the Atlantic City Police Department, which had a bomb sniffing dog go through the workshop room before I presented, and had police around the entire room as I did a gallery walk with 40 educators, right? Despite my objections to trying to not have police in the room. This is where we're at, right? And so I'll just end by saying a little bit, and hopefully this will set up Maya a bit about my article that's coming out in the summer issue, because, you know, experiencing both just the attack on teaching Palestine, but also on Palestinian and Black educators that I have worked with in Philadelphia, you know, to the extent where, you know, one of them had, two of them actually had a, you know, these big mobile billboard trucks that are paid for by the richest person in Pennsylvania, Jeffrey Yass, go outside of their school, you know, with a picture of them that says, you know, leading anti-Semite in Philadelphia, right, for their activism around Palestine. And so just experiencing this, you know, with people, you know, as a Jew, I most of the time don't hate myself, certainly don't hate people for, you know, having the same customs or background as me, right? And so trying to kind of grapple with that led me to the history of the ADL and the kind of mini ADLs that have spawned over the neoliberal period, and trying to get a sense of where does this come from. And so I wrote about it in the summer issue. And for me, what was really striking is going back to the 1968 United Federation of Teachers strike against community control in Ocean Hill-Brown's, in New York City, but it really played out in Ocean Hill-Brownsville, Brooklyn, where the community level school board, Black and Brown school board, trying to get control over their schools, transferred out 19 teachers, and the United Federation of Teachers, you know, at first said, you know, this is a violation of due process, but of course we're in 1968, you know, due process is not winning hearts and minds like Black folks trying to get control over their schools is, right? And so the UFT switches tactics and they start saying, this is about anti-Semitism. 18 of these 19 teachers are Jewish. They're transferring them out because they're anti-Semites. Of course, they don't have any evidence for this, right? And so they produce these kind of bogus cobbled together leaflets And they send them around to all the teachers in UFT. You know, Albert Shanker tells a delegate assembly that if we don't win this strike, they're going to paint swastikas all over your schools. And so this there becomes this narrative of Black anti-Semitism running rampant. And what I found so interesting, you know, and I learned from, you know, talks with Amaya, is that actually during the strike in 67, 68, the ADL, the American Jewish Committee, are putting out surveys and polls that are saying, actually, Black anti-Semitism is a myth, that it is not as bad as non-Jewish white anti-Semitism, right? And that in fact, the some of those surveys say that the more militant a Black person is, the less anti-Semitic they are. And then it is in the wake of the strike, after the ADL sees the UFT successfully weaponize anti-Semitism to shut down community control, and to and they get the district to put the teachers back in Ocean Hill, Brownsville. It was in the aftermath of that strike that the ADL switches positions, right? And comes out with a report in the lead up to the state legislature voting on community control about the specter of Black anti-Semitism, where they're pulling small incidences and turning them into a huge, you know, the anti-Semitic tsunami they kind of paint it as, right? And this is, you know, a moment where I think we have to really take a look, because it's actually the ADL learning from teachers' unions, right? How to do this and why it's successful in this moment. And of course, this is a moment where the ADL has its own motives, right? The Student Nonviolent Coordinating Committee is coming out with a pro-Palestine position. The Black Panther Party, which is saying in 1970 they're in daily contact with the PLO, right, is exploding in 1968, 69, 70, right? And so there is a real... there is a real project here on the part of the ADL and Zionists to shift the source of anti-Semitism from the racist logics of the right, which is where it was traditionally associated, to the anti-imperialist left.
0: That was Adam Sanchez, an editor at Rethinking Schools, a social justice magazine for educators. Adam was a featured guest on Code Pink's summer series, Challenging Zionism in Schools, co-hosted by Janine, our Code Pink Palestine campaigner, and myself, Marcy Winograd. The four videotaped workshops are available on YouTube, also at codepink.org. Our summer series also featured Amaya Gelman, author of The Anti-Defamation League and the Racial State, just published by UC Press. Also, Rick Chertoff, a writer for LA Progressive and member of Jewish Voice for Peace. Rick and I co-wrote an article, What's Missing in Holocaust Education, for Rethinking Schools magazine. So I asked Rick to remind us what's missing in Anti-Defamation League classroom lessons that teach the horrors of the Holocaust to legitimize the necessity of a Jewish ethno-state in Palestine. What's missing?
2: What's missing is context, and history without context should probably be called propaganda. And the missing context has everything to do with the actual elementary, basic nature of the State of Israel. I'm sorry to report. I wasn't raised to believe that. I was raised that it was everybody's happy, including the quote-unquote Arabs, which they specifically, it's not polite in a conversation in Israel, to say Palestinian, because that, you know, gives credence to the fact that the people that they have taken this country from, namely the Palestinians, are the indigenous people and have lived there for hundreds and probably really thousands of years. Be that as it may, the problem with any kind of history that, well, what context, let me go about it this way. What context is missing, for example? Imagine if you were a school teacher and you were told to teach American history, but just leave the slavery part out. You know, it's very controversial. Okay, if you leave the slavery part out, of American history. That's not history. So if you are truthfully telling the history of that land called Palestine since, you know, Herodotus, you know, BC, 300 something BC, and called Israel since 1948, but call it what we will, the true history of that land is one of being colonized by the Zionist movement at the behest of the strongest power on earth at the time, which was the British Empire. It's like the American Empire is now. I know it's not polite to call it an empire, but the strongest power.
0: So Rick, I'm just going to interject right here. So what we did was, with Adam's guidance, deconstruct the ADL's curriculum. This was co-constructed with Yad Vashem and the Shoah Foundation. It's called Echoes and Reflections, and it is marketed for middle and high school. It has 12 units. Most of them concentrate on the Holocaust, but then the 11th unit is on contemporary anti-Semitism. And this is where they conflate it with anti-Zionism. And they have a brief history of Israel. It's very brief. It's 3 pages. And what's missing from that?
2: Yeah, the eradication of 75% to 80% of the Palestinian people expelled from that country in 1948. That's one thing, major thing that's missing. But there's also an erasure of even, there's still 4 to 5 million Palestinians living on that land now, for the most part, without any citizenship, without any rights whatsoever. But the point is that they're there, and their cities, their towns, their histories, their, you know, are erased. And that is a central function of what Zionism is. I mean, they literally will take villages, and if they don't bulldoze them after the people left, they bulldoze them. But without bulldozing them, if there are several hundred villages, they put an Israeli name on it.
0: Yes.
2: You know, they erase the whole character of Palestinian life.
0: So what Rick did was he really deconstructed this brief 3-page history of Israel, which is a student handout in Echoes and Reflections. And we wrote about this in this article, What's Missing in Holocaust Education. You can find it, you do a site search. And part of this unit also is to say that, like, if you criticize Israel in a way where you're not criticizing another country, that's anti-Semitic. And this is what they want us to teach our students. I really feel like as educators, we're on the front lines, because the point is for the Israel lobby is to erase Palestine, to erase this genocide, to rewrite the narrative, and to stuff it, push it down the throats of our students. So the 3 Ds, it basically says, if you demonize Israel, if you hold it to a double standard, and what's the other one? Double standard, delegitimize Israel.
2: Yeah.
0: If you say Israel, the people of Israel have no right to erect a Jewish ethno-state that's supremacist in nature, and deny the right of return to 750,000 plus Palestinians and their descendants exiled in the Nakba, then you're anti-Semitic. And this is what they want us to give our students, right?
2: Marcy, I got a question for you, Marcy.
0: Yes.
2: If you wanted to delegitimize your own country, could you do it any more thoroughly than committing genocide? I mean, what kind of legitimacy? If you look at the Pew polls of the last month around the world and in the United States of both parties, there is a feeling that there is so much anger at Israel because of this genocide that, you know, they don't need anybody to call them names.
0: My thinking is that ultimately it's going to take collective civil disobedience on the part of teachers. And I don't necessarily mean sitting in the administrator's office, but refusing to take down the Palestinian flag, refusing as a department, as a school, to remove a poster, as LAUSD has ordered teachers at one of our schools to remove the poster, Stop the Genocide Now. Just outright refusal is what we need, because it's a lot harder to shut it down when everybody is in solidarity. Any other thoughts before we close? How can people reach you? Adam, how can we reach you?
1: Oh, you can email me at adam@rethinkingschools.org.
0: Nora, how can we reach you?
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0: Excellent. 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
0: 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Our summer workshops, co-hosted by Code Pink's Palestine campaigner, Janine, and me, Marcy Winograd, featured fantastic guests, including Adam Sanchez, an editor at Rethinking Schools magazine, Rick Chertoff, writer for LA Progressive, Maya Gelman, author of the new book, The Anti-Defamation League and the Racial State, UC Press, and Nora Lester Murad of Drop the ADL from Schools campaign. On the first half of our program, we spoke with Ben Freeman of the Quincy Institute on the Trump administration's $1.5 trillion military budget that will include, if passed, co-development of weapons and intelligence sharing with Israel. Stay strong. Resist. Peace with justice.

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On this show, you'll hear solutions journalism for social justice, fueling action, not despair. I'm Sonali Kohatkar, host and executive producer. This week, we'll go to Newark, New Jersey, where an immigrant detention center named Delaney Hall has become a major flashpoint, with detainees hunger striking on the inside and activists protesting on the outside. My guest will be Rachel Marandette, detention attorney at the American Friends Service Committee's New Jersey Immigrant Rights

program. She represents many of the detainees at Delaney. Then we'll turn to Enrique Cardenas Cifre, one of the co-creators of Our COPA, a national campaign using the 2026 World Cup to celebrate immigrant communities, build power through soccer, and defend the fans who love the people's game. Finally, a massive warehouse fire in Boyle Heights, Los Angeles, has been burning for days, spewing dangerous chemicals into neighborhoods. Anthropologist and activist Angela Gonzalez-Torres is on the ground. She's running for a House seat, representing downtown LA and surrounding neighborhoods, and is part of a growing wave of insurgent progressives making waves in electoral politics. That's coming up in just a moment.

0: 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For many weeks now, an immigrant detention center in Newark, New Jersey has been the site of ongoing protests on the outside and a hunger strike by detainees on the inside. Delaney Hall is operated by the private prison contractor Geo Group. A protester was recently struck by a car outside the detention center and is being treated for injuries. Hunger strikers at Delaney have documented abuses and released lists of demands. My guest is Rachel Marandet, a detention attorney at the American Friends Service Committee's New Jersey Immigrant Rights Program, which is part of the state's DDDI initiative providing a free legal representation to detained folks in the state. Rachel also represents individuals in both immigration and federal court proceedings to secure release from ICE custody and permanent status in the U.S., and she works with people detained at Delaney Hall and Elizabeth Detention Center in New Jersey, as well as at other ICE detention centers across the country. Welcome to the program, Rachel.
1: Thanks so much for having me.
0: Let me first begin by asking you to tell me a little bit about Delaney Hall on its own. As I mentioned, this is run by Geo Group. How big is this facility? How many people does it hold? And what are some of the things that we know about how Geo Group is treating people who are being held at Delaney?
1: Yeah. So as you mentioned, Delaney Hall is run by Geo Group, which is one of the two biggest private prison companies in the U.S., the other one being Core Civic, which runs Elizabeth Detention Center in New Jersey. And Delaney Hall actually reopened in June of 2025. It had previously been an ICE detention center, then it had served several other functions, then it was closed down for quite a while. And then they decided to reopen it again as an ICE detention center last year. And I believe it was the first new, so to speak, detention center that was opened during this current Trump administration. And Delaney Hall and Geo Group generally are known for having, you know, really, really horrific conditions. And so I'd say the kind of two most acutely horrific conditions that I hear about every day from the folks frequently, inedible, it will have, you know, worms in it, it'll be rotten. At best, it's not rotten, but it's like really has absolutely no flavor, no protein, really not supporting anyone's health. And then the water frequently tastes metallic. And the other main issue that I have seen is the kind of really severe medical neglect. Folks have to put in a request for medical care, and then, you know, they'll be seen in a couple days and given an ibuprofen at most. And that's not only for, you know, minor medical issues such as like a headache or a toothache, but also for really severe medical issues. There's people who are being detained who have pre-existing really severe conditions, whether that be some sort of cancer, as internal organ failure, HIV. People are being denied access to real doctors, to their medication, and not seen in at all timely manners. And we're seeing that, you know, people's mental and physical health is really downsliding quite rapidly as a result of not only the conditions themselves, but also the medical neglect. And then I guess a third thing that is particularly acute is the way that the Geo Group employees and of course the ICE agents inside speak to the folks that we work with. I hear from almost all of my clients that they're treated as if they're less than human. And, you know, on top of these horrific conditions, being spoken to that way consistently is really unimaginable.
0: Tell me about the way in which the people being held have been expressing this information. I mean, as a lawyer, I imagine you have a direct line to them, but the rest of the country, the rest of the community may not have understood or known what was happening, but the people being held, the detainees, spoke out, carried out these hunger strikes that I understand are not just one single hunger strike, but waves of them. What have these hunger strikes been like? How have they made their demands known to folks on the outside?
1: Yeah. So the hunger strikes began at Delaney Hall a little over a month ago, I believe, which was a product of folks on the inside feeling like, you know, enough is enough. The treatment that they're receiving, not only by Geo Group, you know, with the conditions at Delaney, but also by the immigration court system writ large, is really, you know, unacceptable and inhumane. And so they wanted to take matters into their own hands and show not only GEO Group and ICE that that they have a voice, and but also show, you know, people across the country that, you know, what is happening to them. They started it as a hunger and labor strike. So they often, folks inside often have jobs, at, you know, in the kitchen, cleaning, that kind of thing. And so almost everyone at the outset of the strikes, almost everyone was participating. And the women's unit, I believe the first night, not a single person went down to eat. And from the various men's units, almost nobody went down, you know, less than 30 people out of, you know, several hundred. And the way, from my understanding, is that the way that folks inside Delaney Hall have been sharing their experiences and their demands with people on the outside is kind of through three main means. One is through attorneys like myself. We are able to talk to our clients quite frequently, both by visiting them physically inside and also through confidential legal calls. And so they're able to share reports of what's happening with us, and, you know, with their permission, we're able to share that information. They also have a direct line of communication to family members who go visit and are able to have calls and like messages with family members, as well as organizers and community members who have been, you know, have had boots on the ground since Delaney Hall was reopened in June 2025. So a lot of the organizers are also kind of directly in touch through the tablet system they have inside and the phones with people who have been leading and participating in the strikes inside.
0: So what about the way in which protests on the outside have now unfolded? It's, I understand, not just, say, family members or grassroots allies and immigrant rights organizations, but even elected officials like Senator Andy Kim and New Jersey Governor Mikey Sherrill. Senator Kim was pepper sprayed, I understand, which I can only imagine how that is indicative of the way in which people who are less prominent have been treated, including the person that I mentioned who was hit by a car just earlier this week outside the facility. What does that outside protest look like?
1: Yeah. So there's been folks on the ground, you know, community organizations and, of course, families who have been there since Delaney Hall reopened in June 2025. But since the hunger strikes on the inside began, you know, and all of the increased attention that has been happening recently has really been spearheaded by the strike on the inside and the demands of the detainees there. And so since that has happened, there's been a really substantial outpouring of support from people who were perhaps not, you know, previously aware of what was happening at Delaney. And so we've been seeing now this really kind of beautiful combination of people from, whether that be like community organizers, family members, you know, movement folks, organizing groups, and then also elected officials and media. And, you know, now there's this kind of outpouring of support outside, physically, you know, directly outside of Delaney Hall, that spans across these kind of really diverse demographics of people who are united by the mission set by the voices coming out of the inside. And so, but kind of the flip side of that is that as there's been this increased outpouring of support and resistance from community members outside Delaney Hall, there has also been, of course, increased pushback and retaliation from ICE and GEO. And that has, you know, there's been every day that I'm there outside and inside Delaney Hall, we see large swaths of armed ICE agents, GEO Group employees, you know, physically trying to intimidate people on the outside through either words or like physical action, with, you know, be it pepper spraying or, you know, having just this like huge quantity of weapons. And they, you know, seem to have no regard at all for like who it is that their retaliation is aimed towards, be it folks on the inside, folks on the outside, elected officials, et cetera. And so, you know, with that beautiful outpouring of diverse support also comes this increased repression. But I do think has all of this kind of combined has led to a really impressive increase in awareness across the country that of what is happening not only at Delaney Hall but at ICE detention centers across the country, because even though Delaney Hall only opened last year, ICE detention and these horrific conditions perpetrated by GEO Group, CoreCivic, and the U.S. government itself are not new and are not isolated to New Jersey.
0: And just on the note of the woman who was struck by a car, is it true that it was a GEO Group employee in their private car who struck her?
1: Yes, that's my understanding from folks on the ground. I wasn't, there. I'm not, can't say that with 100% certainty, but that is my understanding of who struck her.
0: That's remarkable and remains to be seen, I suppose, if that person will have charges filed against them. I did watch the video. It's quite horrific. And it is an indicator, again, of how people are being treated, on the inside. What is the, and is it my, is it true that the majority of people, or at least a good number of people who are being held in Delaney Hall, don't really, there's no legal reason for them to be detained, that before the second Trump administration, ordinarily they would just be free while their immigration cases, which are active on ongoing, were being adjudicated. Is that accurate, that they're being held under Trump too, simply because that is this administration's way of being, that they have essentially criminalized anybody who does not have legal residency?
1: Yes, that's exactly right. There have always been, not always, but since the Immigration and Nationality Act was enacted, 30 plus years ago, there have always been a few different statutes that authorize immigration detention, but the main statute that does so is authorizes discretionary detention, meaning it's in theory like up to the US government whether they detain people under that statute, and their detention has to be governed by some sort of legitimate or justified by some sort of legitimate government interest, of which are it's supposed to be only risk of flight or danger to the community, and there's supposed to be actual evidence supporting that someone is one of those two things to be discretionarily detained. However, under this recent administration, the kind of discretionary piece of this discretionary detention concept has been essentially eviscerated. And so instead of only detaining people that the government has some actual reason to, argue is a flight risk or a danger, they are detaining everyone and just claiming that these interests apply to every single non-citizen, essentially. And so we're seeing a huge increase in people who are detained without criminal records, of people who are detained while they have ongoing cases where they've been, appearing for every ICE check-in, they've been appearing for every court appearance, et cetera. And we've seen it be increasingly difficult. I mean, it's vastly increased difficulty in getting these individuals released, even despite the fact that these are people who would never have been detained under any prior administration, because the immigration court system has also increasingly created new law and policies internally to stop discretionary releases by ICE. We've seen pretty much the death of what's called the parole system, which is ICE themselves choosing to release someone. You can submit a request and, they can release people. The parole, there's no one is being paroled anymore at all due to internal policies, and we have confirmation from ICE that their internal policies saying that they can't parole anyone at all. And then we're also seeing the immigration court system increasingly use very liberal definitions of danger and flight risk to keep, any and everyone detained, and also start to claim that people are detained under different mandatory detention statutes, which are arguments that we were not seeing at all before 2025. So, while I think it is important to underscore that, no one deserves to be in these horrific detention centers, no matter whether they have a criminal record, whether they have an ongoing case or not, it is still certainly worth noting that, that there is this really vast increase in kind of across the board detention without any real like rationale behind it. For,
0: So,
1: really
0: given
1: anyone with no status. Yeah.
0: Rachel, given the widespread opposition to Delaney Hall from community members all the way up to the elected officials, and the fact that essentially this is not, it is not necessary to detain these folks who have active cases, what are the prospects for closing down the detention center? And I know that this is likely part of a nationwide push to shut down detention centers. I've interviewed folks from Detention Watch Network several times on my show. So, what is the movement to shut it down look like? Because I imagine that is one of the main goals, right?
1: Yes, absolutely. Yeah, I think, I mean, the main demand from coming from folks on the inside, and therefore, of course, echoed by organizers and protesters on the outside, is to shut down Delaney Hall, and not just Delaney Hall, as you said, to also shut down this entire system that, you know, nationally has existed, not just this and last year, but for the past, you know, 30 plus years of, you know, this kind of civil confinement that directly mirrors criminal detention, that is, you know, as an enforcement mechanism, right? This increase in criminalization and treating people inhumanely through carceral structures is really the approach the government has taken to immigration. And so ultimately, in order to dismantle that, the overarching goal has to be to really shut down all of these detention centers, because the conditions are egregious across the board. You know, we have, I see the particular horror stories from Delaney Hall most frequently, because that's where the majority of my clients are, but I also have heard, you know, similar reports from people at detention centers across the country. And so ultimately, you know, I don't know what exactly that's going to look like, but I think the ultimate goal and the ultimate demand absolutely is shutting down this really egregious carceral system.
0: And do you know who has the authority to do that? You would imagine the governor of the state would have, or maybe the mayor of New York would have some say?
1: Yeah, so I know so there's, unfortunately, several states, including New Jersey, have tried in the past to push private prison companies out of their states entirely through like state-based legal mechanisms. And there has been somewhat limited success on that front, unfortunately, because these are the Geo Group and CoreCivic, they have contracts with the federal government. Right now, in recent weeks, the Attorney General's Office of New Jersey did launch a lawsuit against Delaney Hall specifically regarding the lack of access of New Jersey medical and health and safety inspectors going into Delaney. And so, you know, I think there's potentially some conditions related work that, you know, lawsuits that could perhaps have an impact. But ultimately, as I said, these are contracts that these private companies have with the federal government. And so the only, like, through the legal system, at least, the only way to truly get these detention centers in New Jersey and across the country shut down is going to be through the federal government.
0: And so finally, what are ways in which people can support those being detained and support the organizations that are leading the charge to keep the issue prominent and ensure that, you know, folks don't forget about the people who are essentially been disappeared within the walls of these centers?
1: Yeah. So I think there are, I guess, three things that jump to mind. The first and most important thing is continuing to amplify the voices of the people on the inside. The people that I have the pleasure to work with every day at Delaney are some of the, at Delaney and ICE detention centers across the country are some of the most resilient, strong and powerful people that I know. And they, you know, everything that I do as an attorney, that the organizers do, is kind of to support and to uplift them, their stories, their experiences. And so I think making sure that we are all centering the impacted voices in everything we do is really the most important thing. Sharing their demands, telling their stories, that is really the most important thing. And then I think second, showing up, whether it's at Delaney Hall in New Jersey, at you know, there's ICE detention centers in well over, I think, 3/4 of the states in the U.S. And there's been protests at a lot of those detention centers across the country. So finding out, you know, learning about the ways that your community, your state is directly impacted by ICE detention and by these private prison companies, and really showing up to speak out against that in your community is especially important as well. And then third, I think, is, you know, if you're unable to physically be there, or if you're perhaps, you know, don't have a platform to share other people's voices, I think supporting bond funds is a particularly like tangible financial way to help. One other big issue we're seeing right now is when, in the kind of rare instances that we're winning bond for individuals who are detained, the amounts that bonds are being set at are really astronomical right now. I recently had a bond, for instance, for someone who had not lived in the U.S. previously, so has no financial support at all. His bond was set at $35,000, and you have to pay the entirety of an immigration bond. So finding, you know, organizations near you that are helping to pay bonds for detained folks so that they can actually get out of these detention centers is also a really tangible thing that people can do to help right now.
0: I want to thank you so much, Rachel, for joining us today. Best of luck to you.
1: Thank you.
0: My guest has been Rachel Marandate, detention attorney at the American Friends Service Committee's New Jersey Immigrant Rights Program. She works with people detained at Delaney Hall and Elizabeth Detention Center in New Jersey, as well as at other ICE detention centers across the country. And I'm Sonali Kolhatkar, host and executive producer of Rising Up with Sonali, an independently produced subscriber-supported program nationally syndicated to radio stations, free speech TV, and podcast platforms.

0: 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World Cup fever is in full swing in the United States, which is the primary host of the 2026 FIFA Games, a global sporting event drawing legions of fans from around the world. The World Cup, which has historically been a joyful mass event, was marred in its lead-up by reports that Immigration and Customs Enforcement, or ICE agents, would be part of security arrangements at stadiums hosting the games. In the U.S., World Cup fans are disproportionately of immigrant origin. In the lead-up to the games, organizers formed a campaign dubbed Nuestra Copa, or Our Cup, to demand ICE-free events and center fans in a game that has been traditionally seen as the people's game. My guest is Enrique Cárdenas Cifre, the communications director at Mi Gente Support Committee and one of the co-creators behind Our Copa, a national campaign that is using the 2026 World Cup to celebrate immigrant communities. Welcome to the program, Enrique.
1: Thank you so much, Sonali, for having me here, and thanks to the audience.
0: So I am going to admit right off the bat, I am not into soccer. I don't understand it. I don't follow it. But I have been so fascinated seeing how excited people get by this game, both in past games and also particularly this year when the majority of the games are being held in the United States. It's really been interesting to see how excited people get and how celebratory it is. So what happened to those very troubling reports that ICE agents were going to be at stadiums? You know, I'm in Los Angeles. We're at the SoFi Stadium. Workers there were threatening to go on strike if indeed ICE was going to be part of the security apparatus. What happened?
1: Yeah, so we've been tracking ICE activity as Mi Gente Support Committee, right, is a pro-immigrant organization. So we've been tracking ICE activity since the new administration took control of DHS and their ICE machine, deportation machine. There were some rumors, and there are some in effect, there's some ICE agents working near the stadiums. What we've been seeing right now is, let's say, like a calm moment. There was a lot of noise of having ICE raids during the stadiums, but we haven't put down our watch and our, let's say, our gloves to fight against ICE. It's just that we think that they're using a different approach. So right now, what we are looking at is ICE activities in places that are not host cities or not close enough to the stadiums and coliseums, because there's some background or it happened before, especially during the 2022 Qatar World Cup. There's a county in Texas that the sheriff targeted some bars, some Latino bars in the area. So again, coming back to the World Cup, we haven't seen a lot of the ICE as the ICE activity they were mentioning closer to the stadiums or to the host cities, but we're keeping a look how that can look like in different counties, different areas, because we think that that's part of their strategy too. If we analyze this administration, this Trump administration, we know that this is a very, let's say, showman president. So for now, we think that he has gone through that approach of using the World Cup as a stage to push their vision of the U.S. And you can see it recently in some of the Homeland Security tweets. They are using the U.S. men national soccer team to talk about their quasi-fascist quotes, saying build the wall, defend the homeland. This is our soil.
0: Let's actually put that up on screen for our audiences who are on television. The Department of Homeland Security posted a picture of the U.S. men's team with the caption, total domination, nothing is getting past Team USA. And then it had another caption, built the wall. And then that post was deleted. Another post, defend the homeland, one nation, one homeland, one team, which is essentially Nazi terminology and language. We saw sort of
1: Correct.
0: similar types of slogans during Hitler's Nazi reign, which is so ironic given that the men's US soccer team is quite immigrant heavy, is it not? And in fact, most teams around, many, many teams around the world have players who are immigrants to those nations. It is a game that is really immigrant heavy, right?
1: Yeah, 100%. So connecting it to the first question, we haven't seen a lot of the ICE activity, but we've started seeing this propaganda, as you said, quasi nice Nazi type of propaganda and slogans. So we think that they're pushing their vision of the world using the World Cup as a spectacle. And as you said, soccer is a pretty It's a beautiful game because it's really connect a lot of cultures, countries, immigration process. There's some data in the US fans that is absolutely amazing in those terms. Because basically, if you ask a US person what are their most sports their favorite sports event in the world, and they will talk about the Super Bowl. The Olympics, etc., but around the world, 28% of people answered the World Cup, and only a 3% in the U.S. But if you ask immigrants in the U.S., that percentage go up by more than 30% in some of the different nationalities like South Americans, Asians, Africans, etc. So it's a pretty immigrant sport, and they're using that rhetoric. And as you said, it's absurd that not only the US men's soccer team is heavily based on, on different stories around immigration of those players, but also the football in the United States is really connected to immigrant communities around the different states of the US, because those are the places where Latin Americans, Asians, and other communities get together to build community, to play the beautiful game, etc. So they're not just being ironic and hypocritas about the US men's soccer team, but also about the whole culture and infrastructure that permits that the soccer keeps growing in the US. So yeah, we're
0: Right.
1: tracking those. We're trying to contrarrest those slogans, right? That propaganda with the beautiful game. That there's a slogan in the in Latin America that you shouldn't be manchando el balón, like how you say ensuciando the ball. You shouldn't be like, yeah, you shouldn't manchar el balón. It's like a terminology that if you really
0: I wish
1: want to
0: my
1: support
0: Spanish was as good as your English,
1: the
0: so I'm
1: no
0: sorry I can't help
1: I'm wish
0: you.
1: I wish some of my cultural soccer knowledge I can easily translate to English. But yeah, just to say that we're trying to contrarrest that with the beautiful game, because
0: You're trying to
1: that's what
0: counteract it?
1: yeah, to counteract it with slogans, posters, to defend the beautiful game. Because in reality, if they really want the US men's soccer team to win, they shouldn't be using the US men's soccer team as a propaganda tool for their build the wall. We only want Americans here. So that's part of our COPPA too. But mostly our COPPA is to have a space, to have different spaces to enjoy the beautiful game, to enjoy the World Cup.
0: Let me ask you about FIFA in particular, which is the institution that oversees the World Cup. They seem very cut off from the actual game itself. FIFA created this bizarre peace prize, I believe it was last year or earlier this year, and awarded it to President Trump. Which was, I guess, his way of saying that he didn't need the Nobel Peace Prize because he had FIFA in his pocket. So Trump has been very favorable to FIFA, and FIFA seems to be ingratiating themselves to him. And yet he hasn't actually said much about the games or even shown up to any of the games, which I suppose is exactly the way you might be liking it. So can you comment a little bit on the way in which Trump has been trying to ally himself with FIFA, but it hasn't quite worked for the fans, right?
1: Yeah, 100%. That the beginning of the year started with that ironic hypocrisy trophy that Trump wanted so much, and Infantino's FIFA's president wanted to give it to him so much too. That the World Cup started as a political thing. It always has been a political thing. We have a podcast. There's another thing that we're doing with our Copa. And we have a podcast that is how the soccer fandom have moved through authoritarian times. So we talk a lot in that podcast about the Mussolini World Cup during the 30s in Italy. We also talk about how the Corinthians club in Brazil helped fight the dictatorship in Brazil. But by that time, so there's a lot of examples on how FIFA have contributed in the past to fascist regimes and to authoritarian regimes. So there's a connection there. It's not new for sure that this there's a FIFA is part of a broader state, if we want to get into those terms. And they have been supporting Trump's agenda since the beginning. I think that Trump is playing a role during this World Cup, especially with Marco Rubio, the Secretary of State Marco Rubio. If you see how they are moving their playbook, basically they put this all these travel bans, all this situation with the visas, etc. But then they create like a VIP list. So we're starting to talk about it like the Mar-a-Lagization of the US politics and visa. And to throw you some examples, there's a goalkeeper from Cape Verde, Cabo Verde, Bocinha. He played really well against Spain in a historic game, 0-0 draw against Spain, the favorite team to win the World Cup, and Cabo Verde, a really small island with a small population. So basically, Bocinha, after that game, said that he can't bring his mother because they didn't have the $15,000 they had to pay for the visa. So what the Trump administration did, and Marco Rubio, was to, hey, I will make sure you can bring your mom. But all the other Cabo Verde fans, as with the Congo fans, it happened the same with they have a really famous personality that they put in the stadium to support the team. They didn't accept his visa, but then Marco Rubio and Trump made sure that he was able to come to the World Cup. So it was a problem that you generated yourself. So you're generating the problem to then build the solution to the problem. And then you can say, hey, thanks to me and to my, you know, Michael Rubio and Trump administration, we can bring those special people to the World
0: right.
1: Cup. So that's how
0: it's it's what a con man does, right? It's a way to...
1: Yeah.
0: Well, let me ask you finally, Enrique, about the way in which our Copa has tried to stay true to the fans and the love that fans have for their game through your website. You mentioned there's a podcast, and there's also watch parties that people have organized. This is, you know, more than a month-long series of events taking place across the United States, not only for immigrant communities in the U.S., but for people who are visiting from out of the country, who are attending the games. What are some of the ways in which people can link up through and use your campaign to make it truly a sort of a people's experience and an enjoyable experience?
1: Yeah, for sure. So first of all, you can go to ourcopa.com. 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We have watch parties. We already started doing watch parties in Los Angeles, New York, Miami, Chicago, Houston, in Atlanta too. And we're having a lot of other medium-sized events across the country in Austin, Texas, Oakland, etc. So there's watch parties. You can follow our Copa 26 on Instagram account if you want to get the flyers and all the updates for about the watch parties. But we also have other programmatic things that are more connected to the real fans of the sport, because they want to take that out from us, especially our joy and our capacity to enjoy a game like the
0: Right.
1: beautiful game.
0: Well, I want to thank you so much for joining us today, Enrique. Good luck to you. Give out that website quickly one more time.
1: Yes, ourcopa.com, and on social media you can search for at ourcopa26.
0: And we'll post links to that as well from our website. Thank you, Enrique. Good luck to you.
1: Thank you. Thank you so much.
0: My guest has been Enrique Cárdenas-Cifre, Communications Director at Mi Gente Support Committee and one of the co-creators of Our Copa, a national campaign using the World Cup 2026 to celebrate immigrant communities, build power through soccer, and defend the fans who make the game. I'm Sonali Kohatkar, host and executive producer of Rising Up with Sonali, an independently produced, subscriber-supported program nationally syndicated to radio stations, free speech TV, and podcast platforms.

0: 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Progressive candidates for office are making inroads in this year's primary races in states across the nation. In California, voters representing downtown Los Angeles and its surrounding neighborhoods have sent two Democrats to the November general midterm race, incumbent Jimmy Gomez and newcomer Angela Gonzalez-Torres. Gonzalez-Torres, who previously appeared on this program to share her progressive platform, now joins us once more. The district that she's seeking to represent has, in recent days, been plagued by a massive industrial fire at a warehouse in Boyle Heights, a historically Latino neighborhood in L.A. Angela is also a Chicana anthropologist. She's a lifelong Angelino. Welcome back, Angela.
1: I'm so happy to be here, Sonali. Thank you for inviting us back.
0: So congratulations on winning the primary. And just to remind people who live outside California, this state has the bizarre primary that was changed many years ago. It's basically top two vote getters are the ones who head to the November race, which is why it's not a Republican and a Democrat, but rather in this case, two Democrats, you and the incumbent Jimmy Gomez. First, let's talk, before we get into your race, the issue that has plagued those of us who live in and around the area where it's called the Lineage Fire, has ruined air quality for thousands, hundreds of thousands of people in and around the area. Tell me about this fire. It took place in a warehouse in Boyle Heights. In my understanding, as of now, it is still burning. Mm-hmm. What's been happening?
1: Yeah, so it's almost been a week now. Last Wednesday, this fire broke out at a 500,000 square foot warehouse that is a cold storage operated by Lineage Logistics. And it's been a week. I know people think it just really is happening in Boyle Heights, East LA, but it's actually the smoke is traveling around the city. So people even where I work, Pasadena, and in Pasadena, are experiencing severe just coughs and shortness of breath. I'm actually feeling it today for the first time, even though I've been protected by masks and goggles when we're out, because we've been out since day one. And it's been a really, really big deal to navigate for residents nearby. And we're trying to do our part as this student-led campaign that really cares about East LA, Boyle Heights, especially.
0: And so this was a massive warehouse that held, I was reading something like 85 million products, frozen. It's basically mostly a massive refrigerator, mm-hmm. owned and operated by the company Lineage. But they're saying that it was solar panel technicians who were working on the rooftop that sparked the fire. And the authorities, it's kind of a unique thing. They didn't really know how to handle it. And so it's not just smoke and the kind of traditional things that burn, but ammonia and chemicals that are considered deeply dangerous. Why do we even have such massive warehouses in residential neighborhoods?
1: Yeah, that's the question. I, for one, have so many questions. The area is still healing from the Exide battery plant where recent research found lead in our children's teeth, right? We're still dealing with, just a month, the May 22 oil spill that sent thousands of crude oil into this community that lacks representation, sent it into our storm drains, into the LA River. But this is really unique. Like you said, it's actually a facility, again, 500 square feet about, where there's two refrigerators. So one is on fire because there's a solar farm on the roof. And so that is what caught fire. And it's just been, up until maybe today, a couple hours ago, just unsafe for firefighters to go inside. So it's been a very unique thing to see as we're starting, you know, summer break. And really, we're just trying to make sure people understand the particles that could be or and are in the air, what AC units are safe to be running, the importance of an air purifier, and we've been on the ground with community organizations. That's always been always the thing that makes me the happiest about this district is community always steps up. So we were in Skid Row, you know, feeding, clothing, handing out masks to about 400 people on Father's Day. And then yesterday, Councilwoman Isabel Gerardo's office invited us to help distribute hundreds of, if not maybe over 1,000 purifiers. And all of this takes time. And so it's just been just really interesting. And we're so grateful that this student-led campaign that we happen to be running at this time that this fire is breaking out had the capacity, since we won our primary on June 2nd, to look into an identical warehouse fire under the same company that burned for 60 days in Washington. And so they're looking at what some of the resolutions were, and what some of the consequences, in terms of health conditions for residents, even as far proximity, like thousands of miles away, dealt with some pretty horrific conditions due to that warehouse. And so we're just looking at what we can do now, but also how we can prepare residents for worst case scenario. Like, you know, we need people to go see a doctor if they can, because this fire broke out, Sonali, and then hundreds of people were outside for the soccer game against Mexico and South Korea. And so we're getting a lot of testimonies from people who are feeling very unwell.
0: So I want to get to your campaign very quickly, but this particular incident is a reminder that low-income communities of color in particular are often seen, you know, their neighborhoods are often seen as so-called sacrifice zones, right? And as you mentioned, there have been other incidents, there have been other areas, you know, in East LA and in many different parts of South LA where we've had warehouses, factories, and industrial manufacturing that has exposed residents to harmful chemicals of the kind that you would never see in wealthy, whiter neighborhoods. If you make it through the November midterms and head to Washington, D.C. to represent the 34th District in California, how would you take on, what is your plan to take on this issue to ensure low-income communities of color, which is a lot of your district, would be protected?
1: Yeah, and that's what I want to say. It might seem like it's a Democrat on Democrat race here in California's 34th congressional district between Representative Jimmy Gomez and I. We could not be more different. I am, unlike him, born and raised in this community. I would be doing what I'm doing now, whether I was running for office or not. But the reason why I am running for this seat in particular is because we can do so much more on a federal level. And frankly, we need to, because people are dying. I can't stress enough over the past week just how unwell people feel. And certainly we're shocked by the lack of urgency from some of our elected officials.
0: And I should just jump in here and just remind people, this is also a community that in early 2025 dealt with the wildfires from both the Eaton Fire in Altadena and the Palisades Fire. And this area was flooded with chemicals and smoke. And
1: oh, man. Yeah. I was just in Altadena organizing with some tenants as well, because they still have not had their ventilation systems replaced. And so ash is still falling from people's vents in their homes. And so we have so much work to do. Again, the love I have for marginalized communities like my own, it's not limited to any boundary. But for this California's 34th congressional district, what we're finding is in parts of unincorporated East LA, in Boyle Heights, this warehouse quite literally sits on the corner of what is considered LA County and LA City. And so I have not seen anything like this before in my tenure working in local politics, where the jurisdictions play such a big role in the lack of streamlined communication and thus action, right? To just take care of people right now. And so that's partly why I'm running in general, is because I've seen this before. We've been through unorganized situations like this before. And quite frankly, we're tired of it. I was asked to step up because we knew, and we were unfortunately correct, that our Congress member would be at a Dodger game while our community was running around trying to put this fire out, literally. And we need serious emergency preparedness. I've said that since I ran for president of my neighborhood council, working in the LA mayor's office. And even now, as we prepare for like the Olympics and stuff, when I held a regional representative seat on Metro's public safety committee, we need to talk about streamlined communication. But also what we're seeing from a lot of elected officials is the statements of we are monitoring the situation and the commitment to providing damage control rather than preventative care. And so we're working with researchers to figure out on a state level, on a federal level, how can we make the job easier for our city council members, our LA mayor, moving forward, because people know in this district, this is not our first environmental crisis. And it certainly probably is not our last one, but it should come with real accountability and transparency. And so I'll just say this last thing. We're working with the city controller, Kenneth Mejia's office as well, to provide taxpayers and Angelenos that transparency that this crisis in the last week has already cost us $3 million. And this company has an outstanding unpaid penalty check of $5 million. And so we need to make sure we're all working together to hold people accountable.
0: And the company in question is called Lineage. Well, let's talk about the student-led campaign that you're working with. What is this campaign? This campaign that was mobilized around the Lineage fire in Boyle Heights. What are the issues it's working on? How are you connected to it? And how is it connected to your campaign for the November midterm?
1: Yes, my students were the ones that asked me to run a year ago, April of 2025.
0: And by students, you mean college students?
1: Yes, after Trump was elected. I currently work with community college students that are some part undocumented, formerly incarcerated, forced to live paycheck to paycheck or in their cars. A lot of my students have experienced homelessness, quite literally living on the street, and have overcome recidivism, cycles of incarceration through education. And so I've done that now for nearly 10 years. In that time, we've tried to get the attention of the current Congress member representing the heart of Los Angeles, where a lot of my students live. And we decided to run. And I think we got his attention because honestly, there's just so much going on in this district, between ICE raids to small businesses closing every week just down the street from me. And so we're taking all of it very seriously and bringing a community-informed, research-focused approach to co-governance. And it's been an incredible year. It's been a lot of work, but we knew that Angelenos would prove June 2nd that we're ready for change and we're ready for representation that reflects our values and our courage right now.
0: And those values are, I see, affordable housing, tuition-free public education, healthcare. I mean, these are sort of bread and butter progressive issues, would you say?
1: And bare minimum.
0: Yeah, really.
1: And just bare minimum, honestly. I know you have written a couple of books now, and you have a new book coming out too that really talks about just like how humanity is the root of all of these struggles and liberation movements. And so we were really moved by the strength and sacrifice of Palestinians right now speaking up for themselves, and seeing that our current Congress member is in the pockets of AIPAC and big AI trying to steal our future, and corporate real estate developers making sure that, you know, they profit off of our pain and our problems. I think that was the biggest thing that woke us up to say, you know, maybe it's time right now for us to try to get corporate money's influence out of the Democratic Party so that we can make sure we never have another Trump administration again.
0: I also want to bring up the fact that your opponent, incumbent Jimmy Gomez, is apparently facing sexual misconduct allegations. Right. I believe this came out, very recently. He won 46% of the total vote. You won just under 31%. I'm looking at the latest numbers. Heading into November, if all of the other Democrats or people who ran as Democrats and independents, if all of their supporters voted for you, it still wouldn't add up to the number of votes that Jimmy Gomez got, except now he's facing this reputational damage, let's put it this way.
1: Yeah.
0: How will you be changing your approach, your campaign's approach, between now and November? How will you be aligning yourself and showing yourself up as, you know, in contrast to Jimmy Gomez?
1: Yeah, that's a great question, because honestly, the news of Representative Jimmy Gomez being under investigation for potential sexual misconduct did not come to a surprise to our campaign, but it did break the day of the election here in Los Angeles. And we had so many messages from people saying, I just dropped off my ballot. How do I change my vote? This is unacceptable. This crosses the line for us here as Angelenos to see that he is now caught up in the crisis that Eric Swalwell's and other Congress members are rightfully under investigation for. And so I think the feeling here on a local level in this district is that people have either immense regret for not voting for voting for the incumbent, because while I feel terribly for his family, he did cause his family pain, and he said that in his statement, while working families here are working two jobs just to keep a roof over their head, you know, and his priorities just were not to deliver Los Angeles the representation that we need on a federal level. Instead, he's in the pockets of those perpetuating Trump's corrupt agenda, you know? So it's just time. And I think that what we have done is built a multicultural, multi-generational coalition that is not only capable of winning this seat, but making corrupt agenda, you know? So it's just time. And I think that

0: And I'm so excited to see what we can do with more time, more support, and definitely more funding. So that's been our priority, and
1: And
0: I'm now investing 100% of my time into this. Yeah.
1: thank you so much, Angela, for joining us today. Give out the website where people can find out more about your campaign.
0: Yes, angelaforcongress.com. Angela Gonzalez Torres is my name, and our average donation is $26, but we're really building a volunteer base that is just going to have the best time this summer. So I'm so grateful, Sonali. Thank you for the work you do as well. And
1: Thank
0: cuídate and
1: you.
0: be careful.
1: Good luck to you. My guest has been Angela Gonzalez Torres, a lifelong Angeleno Chicana anthropologist candidate running to represent California's 34th congressional district. She heads to the November midterm, facing off against incumbent Jimmy Gomez. I'm Sonali Kolhatkar, host and executive producer of Rising Up with Sonali, an independently produced, subscriber-supported program nationally syndicated to radio stations, free speech TV, and podcast platforms.

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0: And you listen, you have a conversation with, say, your grandmother for 40 minutes. And at the end of the interview, it goes to the Library of Congress. So this is a little bit different because it's strangers talking to each other. But as you know, it's a beautiful thing. I mean, why are we alive if not to take a little bit of a risk and to get to know people who we might not otherwise get the chance to talk to?
1: And isn't it equal? You interview each other.
0: Yes. Yeah. And you ask those great StoryCorps questions. You know, who was kindest to you in your life? How do you want to be remembered? It's actually a very hopeful project. StoryCorps as a whole, 750,000 people across the country. And we have these facilitators who bear witness to these interviews. And to a person, if you ask them what they've learned, they give a version of the Anne Frank quote that people are basically good. So it's something we have to hold on to hope. We have to hold on to hope. And StoryCorps, I think, is a hope machine and a love machine. And I just hope everybody participates.
1: And they go to?
0: They go to connect250.org to pre-register right now. And then you'll get the portal opens on July 7th, and you'll get to do your interview July 7th through the end of July.
1: Dave, thanks so much for coming in and for your creativity and all of your work. Dave Isay, founder of StoryCorps. The new project is called Connect 250. Oh, and Democracy Now! Has job openings. Go to democracynow.org. I'm Amy Goodman. Thanks so much for joining.
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5: Hello, everybody. This is another episode of The Electric Picnic, and I'm your host, Susan Taylor. I'm glad you're here because you're going to be glad after listening to today's show. So we are at the picnic site in my backyard. I have cookies that I bought, the official cookie of Santa Fe, New Mexico. I was there for a wedding, and they are so interesting. They're light and sugary, so help yourself to those. And some iced water with lemon in it. Today's guest is Jefferson Jay, and he is a poet, a singer, a performer, a community gatherer, I guess you could say. Very interesting bio with degrees and experience, and just a real mission to bring communities together through the arts. So, Mr. Jefferson Jay, welcome to the Electric Picnic.
6: Thank you for having me. Wonderful to be here. Honored to have the opportunity to meet with you in the picnic area today.
5: The shirt that you're wearing reminds me of the wedding I was at in Santa Fe. You can't see it, listeners, but he's got a real pretty white shirt, kind of flowered, but eyelet, so it's a little bit see-through and looks almost like it's maybe a wedding veil or part of the bride's dress. So that was quite a fun time. I always like to come back and write poems after I've been somewhere, and this wedding even included a burl that the wedding party went off on, this little burl. So tell us a little bit more about you. How did you start writing and becoming a public orator?
6: Well, I got very involved in high school with the performing arts and theater, and I was in theater groups that wrote original productions, and it was instilled in us to have the mindset for ensemble theater, to lift everybody up, and the whole, the sum of the parts is greater than the individuals. So I've been always really wired like that. Also, been a sports fan, so been a

0: appreciator of what teams do, and started in those plays in high school and also musical theater. And I started singing in bands, and I just started writing due to like challenging things that occurred in my life when I was in high school as a senior. And it kind of forced me to need to go to the notebook to sort out my thoughts and feelings. And it has become an indispensable part of my life in terms of managing situations and my thoughts as challenging things continue to come one's way from time to time. So I started out of almost survival. And then next thing you know, lots of songs and fun creative output.
1: I did read that you have written at least 2,000 songs. Do you have formal music training? I assume you read music, you play musical instruments.
0: I play lots of musical instruments. I have some formal music training, but I'm mostly self-taught. When I write my songs, I write them more like you'd find a chord sheet on the internet and less like what a big band would read. So I'll write down the lyric and then I'll write the chords on top of them. Like a few of the samples I gave you that maybe we'll get to in a little while are also songs. So I have the version I sent you, which is just the lyrics. And then I have my version that I'll read if I want to play it with the chords written on top that I can follow along. And because my degrees are in history and I love being an archivist, I have very meticulous files for everything. So I take really close attention to making sure I can find what I want when I want in my archives.
1: So those 2,000 or more songs, the lyrics could stand alone as a poetry collection. Is that correct?
0: Sure. Absolutely. Like a lot of them are lyrics first. Yeah. I think the albums that they're on are meant to have like kind of a theme or a point. So they'd go together in that way. The words always matter, but sometimes the song might be more about a groove, in which case the lyrics might not be as deep. Overall, that's a big part of what I'm doing is whatever I'm writing about, thinking about.
1: And then you said you're from the East Coast. So what was it that brought you out West?
0: Oh, the California dream, the American dream, the California girls that the Beach Boys sang about, the Doors, the West is the best. The whole dream of living in a place like San Diego where the weather's perfect and it's not too hot here in the middle of June and it's not too cold in the middle of December. It's just a dream come true to live here. It's paradise and it's a blessing that it's even an option.
1: I always laugh when people say, oh, it's San Diego. It doesn't get that cold. Like I found this new coffee place over in Normal Heights and it's completely open, sort of corrugated tin walls and ceiling. And I said, do you get many people in here in the winter? And he said, oh yeah, people come. Like a very cold place and like your latte would chill pretty rapidly there. So it's so fun that you mentioned about being an archivist. Sometimes I like to mention a book I'm reading, which really means I'm listening to. I mainly do my reading on audiobooks now. But I don't know if you've heard of the book Villa Coco.
0: I have not.
1: By Andrew Sean Greer. And it's just very entertaining about this young guy, his first job out of college. And he's commissioned to be an archivist for a wealthy baroness in Italy. Villa Coco by Andrew Sean Greer. Well, what would you like to begin with?
0: Maybe that thing I sent you, Heroic Junction. It's like the newest thing I wrote. So it's really in my mind and in my heart.
1: Mm-hmm.
0: I'll set it up a teensy bit. So we go through these big moments in our life, these periods of transition and transformation. And sometimes we have the clarity to see those moments for what they are. So I'd written a song with a longtime collaborator some years back called Fricassee Junction. It was kind of on being at the crossroads between a lifetime as a single person and then, you know, the other side of things, being a family person. And shortly after that, I met the woman who would become my wife and the mother of my child. And right about when we had the child, I wrote a song called Gemini Junction because our son is a Gemini and he just had his birthday. And right now the marriage is transitioning. It's the best way I can put it right now, not making any formal announcements, but there's major changes going on in my life and I wanted another junction song and I had F Fricassee, G Gemini. So I wanted an H junction song. And then right away I came to me Heroic Junction, the junction I'm at where I can choose to follow through my dreams and make the big steps I want to make, or you can just fall into whatever comes to you. And even though I'm just going to read the lyrics, because it was H, I made the music be in the key of G sharp because that's the only one note higher than G that's available. So it's not really H, but anyway, so the key is that. So I'll read it. And it's also a song that I've written and I'm just finishing. I forget about that part. Heroic Junction, this week. There comes a point where the rubber meets the road. Head, shoulders, knees, and toes, where princesses kiss toads. The moment is nigh when we crest atop the sky and where we can't be denied our sea of visions. After years of supervision, the congealing of our mission, in love we christen this heroic moment of our mind. And we climb on the 11s, make grappling hooks of sevens, sail our oceans full of eights, make every motion in them great. As we live it to the nines, make perfect tens easy to find, living like life's not on the line, impatient waiting. Live eternities of one and holy twos that make it fun, and threes and fours have now begun to make God's band, the master plan, the song of now. The song of now, sis, wham, bam, pow. This song of love, which we're made of. It's been our birthright this entire time and how. Heroic Junction, we're not just spitting on the leaves. Heroic Junction, it's the heroic one that breathes. Heroic Junction, not just standing at the door. Heroic Junction, standing for all of it and more. Heroic Junction, the final act is just beginning. Heroic Junction, it's he who wields the love that's winning. Heroic Junction, as the universe keeps spinning. Heroic Junction, choose your X and place the pin in.
1: Ooh. I've been in one of those situations I would have called Heroic Junction. I wasn't the hero, and I didn't see the other person at the junction as a hero either. I pretty much was angry. But it's an interesting title. And it comes from fricassee. So fricassee sounds so warm, and chicken stew and chicken soup. And then we're jumping over to heroic. So I know you like to play around with what is that? How do I pronounce that? Abecedarian poetry?
0: ABCDrium, a poem where all the lines begin with like A, B, C, D, E, F, G, and that's the whole poem. It goes like that. Sometimes I'll pick large amounts of, I'll take 26 words, and then I'll make a poem for each one of them. And in doing this, I've made like 452 poem books, that none of which are released. And again, it's like writing in a big, ambitious, kind of long-form way like that really helps me force myself to think things through and manage to get to the other side of complicated thought. It helps me not be angry. Mm-hmm. It helps me not, get brought down by the things that are upsetting. It helps me manage.
1: I could see that mental discipline if I pick up the letter F, and I'm going with frog and trying to write a whole poem about frogs, and I'd probably make a frog fricassee junction.
0: Fricassee Junction was about how I felt like I was in the pan. I was being fricassee. Trying to, determine, am I going to stay kind of alone in this pan sizzling, or am I going to get to whatever's at the other side of the junction, which shortly thereafter, the universe provided this for me.
1: So that's a decision you have to make if you're going to enter into the I voice and mention I. Or just make it sort of a universal reflection. Do you have any thoughts on that?
0: Yeah, I think it's true, but to everybody, they're the I. So I might say I, but if you're reading it, then you're also the I. I have this belief that this is really goes through all my art, that we're all one. Like the best reason to be kind to other people and to lift other people up is because you're lifting up everybody, including yourself, by doing this. When we go out and we're negative or hateful, then we are doing the opposite. We're bringing down other people and we're bringing down ourselves. So to me, I have a song called I Am the You and the Me, and I have another one called The Diamond. And a lot of my songs are about how I may say I, but you're also I. Just like we're both me and we're both you and us and them. Everything's ours and we are them. I agree that it is a choice. And I like to make things universal. So I don't want to get too into my own, I'd rather play with words and think things through in a colorful way than be all literal and explain too much of like how hurt I might be or how, I want to let the words paint the canvas more than just explain everything like you might to your therapist or AI or whoever lets you talk to them.
1: Yeah, thank you for elaborating on that. I also read where you said you had a teacher that you disagreed with, who said that a poem is good when the reader understands what the writer was thinking.
0: Yeah, I was at Humboldt State in the late 90s, and I had a couple pretty known teachers. This fellow was named Jim Dodge, had books and stuff, and he felt very strongly about that. And I was coming from the lens of classic rock and modern current music, and there's so much meta for the Beatles and Bob Dylan and even the Grateful Dead, Fish, Bob Marley. And these folks were never trying to just like convey their exact flavor of sadness to you. They're giving you a piece of fruit, and you could hold the fruit and look at it and say, this is a beautiful piece of fruit. Or you could open it, you could wait a couple days, you could eat it all at once, you could eat it for hours. And I feel like you're taking something away. Everyone's going to have their own perception, no matter what, of everything that happens. So I try to lean into that and say things that could be taken different ways. I'm not wedded to somebody feeling my exact feeling that I felt when I wrote it, because I think that's a unrealistic, almost preposterous goal.
1: This has come up before on my show, and I've grappled with it too, is that because I had read a quote, and I can't remember the poet, but he was famous enough to be on something like poems.org, who said that it was the obligation of the writer to make the reader understand what he was saying. And then the flip side of that is you just validate the reader, the listener. They can think whatever they want, and I'm not gonna have a pity party about it.
0: I'm 100% on the second side of things. If there's feeling and emotion in your work, then other people are going to feel it, and it's going to relate to them based on who they are and what they've been through and how they're feeling that very day. And to try to, I think it's egotistical, almost a little bit of a lunacy to expect someone to ever think what you thought, no matter how, acute you might be in being able to express it. I think we're all human and we're all different. And I think that's where the beauty really lies. Like, we're all one, but we're not all the same.
1: I liked the generosity of that and the lack of limitations of that too. Well, I like what we were talking about interpretations. I mean, there are probably as many interpretations of I am the walrus, just that one, those four words, as there are golden records of the Beatles sold. I mean, what is that I am the walrus? What do you think? What do you think? What did they think?
0: I tell you what I think, and it really profoundly relates to my work. You know how I was just talking about how we're all one?
1: Yeah.
0: That means you're the walrus. We're all
1: Okay.
0: a walrus. I have a song on my most recent album called Engagement. I put it out last year. It's called I Am the Mantis. It's almost making the same point. It uses the mantis shrimp, which is an exceptional animal with a powerful punch that can break glass and melt its opponents in the water right near it, just with the heat of the water by its fast punch. And it sees 13 colors, or it sees has 13 cones for its field of view. And we get to share a world with this amazing creature. So my I Am the Mantis song is what I think I Am the Walrus means, which is we are all just part of this beautiful universe. These sunny days and these sunsets, we are them.
1: But why the walrus? Why not? I'm the bluebird. I'm the kiwi.
0: They wrote the Blackbird song. So I think they covered that bird part. And they also have And Your Bird Can Sing. And
1: Yeah.
0: I think a walrus is pretty cool. I same reason I picked the mantis, because I thought it was a cool animal.
1: Sounds like a heroic junction.
0: I know. Maybe I'll find the I Am the Mantis lyrics and read those. Seems like a thing to maybe do. What do you think about that idea?
1: Sure.
0: I'm going to pull them up on my magic machine right here, and they'll be here in just a second. Cool. I'll read it. The first line relates to it's a great example of how a word can mean, all these words mean so many things. I deliberately even say in the second line of this song about how you should apply any context and every context to every word and every line. It's like the opposite of it's supposed to mean one thing. Like, I think that everything is supposed to mean everything. So the very first line seems like it's talking about me and how things might be simple, but there's also a school in North Park called Jefferson Elementary, where I've done some teaching. So these are the lyrics to I Am the Mantis. Emails to Jefferson Elementary. Context endlessly. For decades, eternity. Pink, purple, blue, believe me, there's more colors than we conceive. And I didn't need a shrimp's eyes to tell me. I am the mantis. We all live as one. I am the mantis. My words are like a bullet from a gun. Boiling opponents with the water roiling by, shattering the glass that houses everything, a toy, seeing ultraviolet, 13 cones of radiant hues. I am the mantis, certainly are you. I am the mantis, we all live as one. I am the mantis, floating in the fun, floating in the fun.
1: Very good. I like
0: that's
1: that.
0: On all the streaming services and stuff. That's one of my tunes. That's and out.
1: Kudos to Jefferson Elementary. It's a highly awarded now STEM school. Yeah, that school has found its place.
0: I've enjoyed working there doing music over the years. One of the teachers bought me a shirt that I wear still sometimes. It says Jefferson Elementary, and people think that's pretty cool. It has a black panther on it.
1: Well, that's their mascot, the panther, yeah. I used to teach with San Diego Unified. So we've gone past this, but I want to ask you, since we were talking about the
0: ABCDREAM. That's a thing I learned in college. I wouldn't have known it was a thing if I didn't. One of these classes I took laid that on me.
1: I'm going to keep saying daydream. D-dream.
0: I like yours better.
1: So you've got something, I think it was in Heroic Junction, where you said, cannot be denied the vision of C's. Did you write C like a letter, or C's like S-E-A-S or S-E-I-Z-E?
0: S-E-A, Sea of Vision. It actually relates to a song a friend of mine wrote way back in high school called Sea of Vision that I loved and I learned, but I liked the meaning of it and the openness of the metaphor.
1: With all the letter poems, it would be interesting to do it with the letter C, too.
0: Yeah. I have one of these letter poems I can share if you want. You want me to read that?
1: Sure.
0: So I made these books. I have them handy here, too. These ones got slightly water damaged on a plane, but you get the message. I had like a local print shop
1: nice.
0: Print these up. These are to help me edit. This is from one of these in here. It starts off one of the 26 poem sections. It's called Always. And I did a thing here where I kind of placed all the other words that I was going to use into the beginning stanza of it. And then it goes to all these other words that you'll hear. So I'll read Always to you. No one's heard of this stuff ever. Thank you for listening. Always. It's always a new beginning, but you want to remember the good stuff you learned. Cumulatively, it should all add up to now. Deter mind to emerge victorious from the litany of nonsense that prevails, generally, handily, intuitively. Joy should be ours, our birthright. Kill dread and dismay. Learn to love regardless anyway. Manage to avoid letting the negativity oppress your person, power, prime. Question whenever you can't bathe in it. Resounding love, it's really always standing by. Terminal to work in or a death sentence. Unveil whole new layers and levels of virility. Life, love, happiness, joy. Willing it to actualization. Extricate yourself from misery. You are the source of you. Zowie, life is a golden dream. Question does the child's face with open eyes, amazing grace. When all that's learned is burned inside. Appreciation, you decide. I choose yes on appreciation. Freshman writing, 1992, the beginning of me. Who? You, yourself. Always dreaming, always writing, always beaming, always taking ABs, always clocking time, always on the record, always precisely on time. Always in the morning, before and afternoon, creeping towards the calling, disengaging doom, entering a new era, flourish over flounder, fly balls over grounders, home runs over inning-ending double plays. Jubilant to be here, kittens and birdies, arnica, owls and deer, living, learning, loving every day, always earning stripes to pave the way. Mention the meaningfulness, not the negativity. Overachieve, exercise, breathe, prove you're a perfect part of the party. Querying constantly, researching better ways, solemnly and obviously mourning overstays. Tethered to the tales of no injuries. Emotional scars can drown you in the waves. Understand that all of this is part of destiny. God's wishes explicitly. Gifts from above, resplendent hoorays. All blessings, no bad days. Bury guilt, kill it. Celebrate today. Naturally, it's Jefferson Day. You too, hoorays. Vanquish hate and pain, win effortlessly. Excommunicate longing, you're perfect. Always, always Zen.
1: Mm. I like that. And you know, it's your rhymes and your rhythm make the poem so accessible. And they're such good teaching tools too. I mean, Dr. Seuss knew that for teaching. And I love this two words together, resplendent arrays. Very interesting, very fun.
0: Cool. It's resplendent. Hurrays. Like,
1: Oh,
0: hooray.
1: hurry.
0: I do like arrays too, but it's resplendent hurrays, all blessings, no bad days.
1: Yeah, I joined this church that I belong to now 4 years ago. And one of the first things that captured my attention was I walked in and the pastor said, "Welcome, everybody. You are abundantly welcome." And just putting that adverb abundantly made welcome just go from, "Well, hi, nice to see you," you know, to like, you know, you rock and you belong here.
0: It's celebratory.
1: Yeah, words are, it's so trite to say, words are important, words matter.
0: I mean,
1: I
0: that's what we
1: think
0: have that,
1: that's, oh, go
0: sorry.
1: ahead. No, you go ahead.
0: Words are what we have that we at least believe the other animals don't. I mean, I'm inclined to think they communicate and understand each other, but it's really the only thing we can say we have that a bear or a duck or a sheep doesn't have. And maybe they do, and we just don't understand it.
1: So you're doing all this writing. You're a dad. You organize an open mic. What do in your downtime?
0: Ironically, I go to places and I write in my book. I take my composition book and I'll go find a quiet place, like at a place like Kilawah in Ocean Beach, and I'll just keep to myself and write in my book all the time, pretty much till I got my thoughts out, and then I'll go home. I can nurse a beverage for a very long time if I'm just writing. That's a big part of what I do besides family and trying to clean up after these little puppies, and my 7-year-old keeps me occupied. Try to socialize some when I can, but it's not always easy to find other people who are free when you're free to chew the fat or whatnot.
1: Yeah, dogs will tie you down. I
0: I just went and got two. I don't know. It was pretty
1: know. Of
0: bold.
1: course, you chose it. You chose to do that.
0: It's a choice to embrace love. It's a choice to take love into your home and your heart. And it's always good to invest in your heart and love, you know. There's a base maybe more
1: I love how people love my dog. I was out today walking and I had to stop into the doctor's office. I mean, everybody came out of there and they have a big sign on the door when you go in, service animals only. So Duffy's not a service animal. I could say he's of service to me, but you know, that's not what he's really defined as. But they all said, I said, "You know, I'm sorry I brought him in here. I just wanted to get this done." I was walking by. I said, No. And I said, "Oh my gosh, he's so adorable. I love him. I'm in love. I'm in love." And then when I left, I said, "If you're ever having a bad day, just call me up. I only
0: Right.
1: live a few blocks away." But they bring such joy to people.
0: Yeah, I'm pretty thrilled about these pups. I'm gonna have to put my dog training hat on though real soon and figure out a way to communicate to them that outside and inside have different rules.
1: And then after you've written in your composition book, Jefferson J 101, English 101, do you go back and refine and edit?
0: My archivism is an extreme thing. So when I finish this, I keep picking up this book. When I finish this book, I will immediately take a picture of every page of it. And then I will put them all into this computer here. And I will make a PDF. And then I'll make a reduced size PDF. And I'll put everything into these folders so I can revisit them. I usually have about 10 or 20 of them on my iPad. So I could go back and look at them there too, wherever I am. I kind of have a dream of rereading more. But unless I'm putting it into a song, I'm probably not editing it. But again, that's not totally true because there's a whole lot of transcription that happens. And a lot of times I do dictation as part of the transcription. And if you don't go back to the original text, there's going to be a mistake. And your vision of what you're trying to say is not going to be what you meant. So for these more ambitious projects, where I'm writing the 52 poem books, I take time to transcribe. Then to go back, double check everything so I have it. So when I do want to read it, I can.
1: Yeah. Well, I'm going to say to our listening public, to you poets out there, once you start writing poetry and you're saving it, whether you save it on your phone or in a file, even on your legal pad, you will be endlessly amused. You'll never be bored. You can go back and read what you wrote. You can see how you've changed from then, maybe how you've grown. It's like looking at a scrapbook. It's memories of things. And you know, it can be just so uplifting, I think.
0: I often find out whatever page you open up to, it usually has some like profound relation to whatever you're going through at that moment. It's almost like a little Easter egg you gave for yourself. Your past you gave it to your future you. And sometimes it really can be moving or illuminating to just open up an old book. And, why did you open up to that page? Why were those words the ones that caught your attention at that time? I always find there's deep meaning and profound lessons that are just
1: Yeah.
0: sitting right there.
1: For me, it's like finding a dirty breath mint at the bottom of my purse, and I just want to rinse it off and still have the essence of the peppermint.
0: That's nice.
1: Well, you've got a book,
0: Yes.
1: about hunting. I love this title. It's blurry right now. The Hunt for Holiday Spirit.
0: The Hunt for the Holiday Spirit.
1: So what inspired this?
0: Well, I was a substitute teacher in the school district for many years in special education classrooms. I learned that my approach to making connections with people through music and just in general really worked well with people who are neurodivergent. And I started doing music therapy, and I was really vibing nicely with the folks I was working with. And I got called in the office, and they said, "How would you like to write and direct the holiday musical?" And that brought me right back to the theater group that I started with, and I was very excited. So I wrote The Hunt for the Holiday Spirit back in 2014, and I had auditions, and I cast an inclusive cast to play these characters I made up. And it was very beautiful, and it was very impactful on the lives of our actors and their families and friends who were gathered to see them. And a lot of them got more opportunities to do more stuff and came out of their shells, and their confidence grew, and their optimism was uplifting to me working with them and just the people who came to the show. And they exceeded my expectations, which were not low. They were reasonable, but they were amazing. Afterwards, I was fired up. And I went home and I wrote seven more episodes for these characters. So now I had eight, like a whole season in my mind. And then the next year I directed number two, wrote eight more. Next year I skipped number three and we directed number four. And then the last year I worked there, I wrote episode 17. It was like a Christmas Carol type episode. And then I concluded the series and decided to start a company, The Good Vibe, in 2018 and make The Hunt for the Holiday Spirit into an inclusive animated series, the very first scripted, fully inclusive series starring all actors with neurodivergence. There's 1.3 billion people worldwide who identify as disabled, and the media has not done a good job of giving them an opportunity to tell their story and to take the center stage and show who they are. For years, the Oscar would go to someone like Tom Hanks or Forrest Gump or Leonardo DiCaprio, who was pretending to be disabled. Meanwhile, all these other actually talented people with disabilities were never considered. So I've been working on this for years. You can go to The Hunt for the Holiday Spirit on YouTube. TheGoodVibe.com will take you to all my projects. That same year, I also started the San Diego Music Hall of Fame in 2018. Another story. And last summer, I wrote that first pilot episode into this here book for children called The Hunt for the Holiday Spirit. Sold a couple hundred copies last winter, right when it was done. Had it published at a local publisher. They're really cool. And maybe I'll read you the first few pages of our lovely book. It's available at TheGoodVibe.com. I think it's on Amazon. I haven't bought one yet, but I put it up on Amazon. And it's
1: Well,
0: a Dr. Seuss.
1: I love the title. It's very thought-provoking. Do we have to hunt for the holiday spirit? Are there certain people that hunt for it? And there are people that it just comes naturally.
0: I think, not to spoil the whole series, but I think ultimately we find that in ourselves, and it doesn't have to be during you could find the holiday spirit any time of the year. When I first wrote that pilot episode, it was called The Hunt for the Great Christmas Tree. And that's still kind of what the story of the first episode is. But then when I decided to make it a big part of my life's work, I wanted a title that was more inclusive and explained what the entire overview of the whole thing was, more than just the pilot episode.
1: Like, I think there should be a designated holiday for Sunday other than Father's Day, but for the summer solstice, I was just talking to somebody like, how do we celebrate that? Do we just all get naked and run in the ocean, or
0: I
1: what's
0: mean, you can. No one's going to stop you.
1: that's a spirit,
0: Yeah.
1: that would be a cool feeling to have on a daily basis. I'm just free to do.
0: I agree. I think that's what I mean by we're trying to find that in ourselves. Even though a Christmas tree is one of our main characters, it's not a denominational book. It's not about any sort of dogma or religion. It's about everybody. I have a nonprofit I started after this called Everybody One, O-N-E, everybody1.org. And the idea is just disability rights, disability equality, justice, specifically through authentic representation in the media, you know, to have people with disabilities play characters with disabilities instead of, you know, they don't really do that Tom Hanks, Forrest Gump thing anymore. But they also haven't really reallocated those roles as much. There's some exceptions. Things are moving slowly in that direction, but the current regime hasn't done any favors to inclusion. It's on the list with diversity and can't even remember the other words. Equality. Yeah, I can't imagine being anti-equality because I'm as pro-equality as you could possibly be.
1: Do you know the joke about the Buddhist hot dog seller?
0: No, I do not.
1: So the person comes up and he says, I'm pretty hungry. And the Buddhist dog seller says, well, what do you want? And he says, make me one with everything.
0: Exactly. And that's still vegan. It's totally, the Buddhist's still carrying his torch.
1: The only joke I can remember. But let's hear your book.
0: All right, I'll read the first few pages. But it carries on like that. It is inspired by Seuss. It was Christmas Eve in that small, snowy town. Four siblings all bundled and tumbling around. With snowballs in hand and hats round their heads, they played and they frolicked from morning till beds. Kid one lobbed a snowball with wild delight, while kid four dove sideways, avoiding the fight. Kids two and three built a snow person high. Kid two beamed a snow woman with a gleam in her eye. A snow woman, asked three. Well, there's no such thing. There is now, said two, a queen, not a king. Just then, kid one let a snowball fly. Kid four leaped. The snow woman crumbled. Goodbye. There you go. That's the beginning of my 24-episode arc. Each episode has about 5 songs. And it's a giant body of creation that I hope to get made. If anybody listening has a passion for equality and inclusion, I would relish the opportunity to have a discussion with you about how we could give everybody an opportunity to participate and make the world a more beautiful, unified place.
1: Who illustrated the book?
0: Thank you for asking. Andres Cortez, he's a super talented animator. He also animated the clips that we have on YouTube at the Hunt for the Holiday Spirit. He is just a gifted artist. He's done work for Disney and a lot of the other bigger studios. And he helped me. I knew him before I started working on this. And he helped me tremendously to take my crude drawings and make them pop and come to life and be heartwarming. You may have noticed I was calling the characters Kid 1, Kid 2, Kid 3, and Kid 4. And we learn their names as the episodes unfold. And some other folks have used a similar approach, but we don't tell you right away who they are. And I think that's like partially them finding their own spirit and who they are and defining themselves. Our characters, what we call ourselves, is very meaningful. You know, as a guy who's chosen his own name as an adult, you know, I think in a way we all are choosing every day with our actions, what we do at our heroic junctions, who we are and what we call ourselves is a big part. You know, that's what we're telling the world we want to be called. Electric Picnic, you know what I mean? You chose that. It means meaning to you. It says a lot about what we're doing here and the vibe you want. So,
1: well, your book with all those rambunctious kids is perfect for me. I have one child who has 6 children. And wow. and the throwing the snowballs, I've witnessed that. It's pretty fun. That's very cool.
0: Thank you. I'll send you a link. We have that scene animated and maybe we'll share it with this. And it's got like 70,000 views, that one on YouTube. That's the most for any of our videos where the snow woman gets toppled. How come in all the years of all the shows, there's never been a snow woman until right now? To my show.
1: Yeah.
0: No, always a snowman. She says later in that episode, how do you think all the snow babies got born? Snowmen? I don't think so. She's a little sassy and she should be. Why not?
1: And who's going to wear the crown?
0: The snow woman is always making she's always making it happen behind the scenes. She's pushing buttons behind the curtain.
1: So where can we buy the hunt for
0: the holiday spirit?
1: Holiday spirit.
0: We have an Eventbrite. So we're selling it like as if it's an event. It's signed by me. You can get there easily through thegoodvibe.com. I did upload it to the Amazon Kindle, and maybe I should buy one to make sure what they're bringing out there looks good because I haven't seen it yet. We haven't sold any yet. Because it is a holiday book, you know, we sold a whole lot when it was new leading up to Christmas, and since Christmas, I gave a few away at a conference, but people aren't really always thinking about holiday season in June. So if anybody buys one, I blow you a kiss in advance for your consideration. It's very thoughtful. And the people say to me, I'm reading it to my kids still all the time. The kid loves it. They ask for it. So that's all very heartwarming. For me, poetry is a little bit, even like music, but poetry even more. Like, I don't really talk about that I write poems. I'm humbled and honored to have the opportunity to talk with you about it. I have these poetry books, but I don't know about releasing them because I don't know who would listen to them and how I'd get the word out. And with all these big dreams of community and this animated show and the San Diego Music Hall of Fame, which I briefly mentioned I run, sometimes I have to pick and choose what I think is worth investing my money in, not just my time. And I haven't come around yet to, if anybody loves these poems or makes a scene about it, to me or anybody, that may help change my course of life, but like the special education teaching did, leading me down a different road because I'm in the water and I'm going with the waves.
1: Well, poetry is not first, does not come first to mind for a lot of people, whether they're buying a gift or,
0: No.
1: look at libraries, bookstores, the poetry section is a fraction of the rest of the collections. I had the happy opportunity. I was in Tucson, Arizona, and they have a dedicated poetry center there. It's on the campus of the University of Arizona, Tucson. And I walked in with my book and I said, "I understand that you have poetry here collected from all kinds of writers, international writers. What a great collection." I said, "Would you want to put my book here?" And she said, "It's poetry? Yeah, just give it to me." So bingo, my book is in the Poetry Center, and I thought that was so cool. They didn't even open it. She looked at the cover, which is kind of a nice cover, but poets just get in people's faces, I guess, in a nice way. Another poet I had on the show, he just talked, he's a big proponent of Post-its. He'll just post po put put Post-its with poems on people's front yard fences and on their windshields and just walks around.
0: That's bold. I'm too much of a hoarder of my own words to stick them on people's cars and fences.
1: Besides, they probably blew away somewhere and somebody's mad. What did this end up in my yard for?
0: Every time anybody ever left a note on my car, except for maybe, I think I could think of one exception in my whole life. It was always like to complain about where I was parked or a ticket. I don't know. I can't remember anybody leaving me good news on my car.
1: It'll change the world.
0: Yeah, oh, yeah, it's a nice idea. I'm not against it. No,
1: So
0: no.
1: Jefferson, are you a reader?
0: Not really. I'm reading stuff. I like to read, but I mostly just read nonsense on my phone. It's one of the things about me that I'd like to, it's almost like a nervous habit. I guess I collect information more than read.
1: I need to identify the station, which is KNSJ 89.1 FM. You're listening to The Electric Picnic, a show about poetry, prose, and spoken word. I'm Sue Taylor, your host, and my very delightful guest today is Jefferson J. Do you have a favorite poet? If you're not a reader, maybe you have a blank slate on that, or there must have been somebody.
0: No, I was influenced a lot by Shel Silverstein. I love Bob Dylan's writing. I love the message in Bob Marley's writing. Those are my few answers. Dr. Seuss is another. When I'm reading these books to my kid, it's me how influenced, I'm so much more influenced by them than I realize. It's kind of cool that it's like in you forever.
1: It is just so amazing to me how art and music and everything can enrich my life, can change my day, possibly change my life. I mean, just a certain chord or words together. I've mentioned this before on my show when I was teaching ninth grade. Students in my classes just really fell in love with Walt Whitman, which kind of surprised me. But they just liked so much that listing of things American and practical and manufactured like. And I don't know why, but it seemed like, I think it seemed like something they could do. So if it feels, if you feel like you can be good at something. And then yesterday I was in three different places, and this is uncanny. Each one had that chord play, and all of a sudden it was Benny and the Jets. And I thought, why am I hearing Benny and the Jets around? I mean, I went, we, oh, I know, I was talking about concerts, and a long time ago I got to see Elton John at SDSU. But yeah, those things just stick with you. And I'm sure that your words have really influenced your special ed students too. And I think that's remarkable.
0: Thank you. And I play a song like Benny and the Jets or some old song and, try to just connect with someone with some song that they maybe listened to when they were a kid. And I think you can really bring people back different places and make people feel different feelings by playing the old songs, the classics or whatever. I think it's a really important way to connect. In 2011 and 2016, I did this project I made up to challenge myself called Operation 365. I did it twice. The first time, it was three videos, both times, it was three videos posted and a blog every day. An original song, a cover song, and the first time was an archive from one of the shows I host, like the open mic I host at Long Story now on Thursdays. And the second time I swapped that out for kind of like a rant, a lot like the kind of things people do all the time now on TikTok or whatever. It made me write so much material that I would never have written, and it forced me to stretch myself to my limits as an artist and as a person to make content every single day, not to become famous, but to just like see what would happen as an artistic experiment. Maybe I'll read something that I wrote, one of the songs I wrote for the first Operation 365. I made an album out of 12 of the songs that I wrote just for that project called The Best of Operation 365. All my albums are under Jefferson J, but that one is under the Jefferson J Band.
1: Yeah, please read that. And I think what you just said was is the answer to the question I ask all my guests, which is, what do you tell young people who think they don't have an artistic cell in their body? And I think what you're saying is, just sit down, do it, and you'll discover something.
0: Yep, that's the purpose of open mic too. People come out, their talents blossom, their confidence grows, they become part of a community. I was moved when I heard that this was a social justice radio station, and I'm glad I'm more aware of what you're doing now because I'm a believer in, like I said, in equality. So this song, it's a little on the nose more than a lot of the things I write. But it was written in 2011 during the Occupy movement. So it's kind of about some of those themes. So it's my opinion on social justice, pretty much. Here we go. It's called There Comes a Time. There comes a time when the universe reminds us that we're all one together in our lives. The here and now shows us everything and how. It tells us what we're all about, what's on our minds. Do we care? Do we share in what's between us? You aware of who they're killing in your name? Is it fair that the billionaires are dealing out our share in bailouts, bonuses, and bribes? You know it's true that what's real depends on you, depends on everything you do here in your life. Are you one of them, or is equity your friend? Is everybody equal in your mind? If they're not, then someday you're gonna answer as you squat, trying to keep what you thought was yours, but it's not. It's that illusion that you cling to, you forgot. You were never one of them. There comes a time when the living folks align, stand up versus what's over the line. This is our time. Yes, it's yours and mine. No more living with the crime that comes when greed is unchecked, blind with love defined.
1: That would make a good song.
0: It's a song. You can listen to it right now on the Spotify. There comes a time. It's kind of got that little tone I was bringing to the reading there.
1: Yeah, it is.
0: I like that song. It recently just popped back into my brain the other day. And then yesterday I wanted to play the Neil Young song, Comes a Time. And then it popped up on my Spotify too. And I was like, oh.
1: You can go through life waiting for the time. There comes
0: Time
1: a
0: is
1: time.
0: always now. And
1: It
0: it's up
1: is.
0: to us to recognize we are at the heroic junction and do whatever is heroic in that space for us. It's always that time. It's always time to find the holiday spirit in ourselves and to love ourselves and everybody else. And that is the answer. Even though we can forget that, we can get lost in our phones or in whatever we're upset about, but that is not the way.
1: Jefferson, you showed me your composition book. You said you can nurse a beverage for a long time. I'm a supreme extreme coffee drinker when I'm writing. Do you have a time, a day, a place, a room that you sit down to write?
0: I love Kilawah in Ocean Beach. That I Am the Mantis song was like literally describing the room, the tasting room, pink, purple, blue. Believe me, there's bright lights. There's a 3D art gallery. Most of the people who go there are like a lot younger than me. So they talk amongst themselves, and I talk to my staff or my other people I know there, my staff friends, and or I'll go to Winston's and sit in the back while the amazing Electric Waist Band plays on Monday nights and just let myself be moved by the music and write. I just like to blend in the background, places where there's a good vibe. Thegoodvibe.com is my business and that's my whole thing. So that's it really. Not home as much. Usually you want to get out and be somewhere else.
1: I agree. I do sit at home some, but it's so much easier to eavesdrop when you're someplace.
0: Yeah, or just soak up, not just record.
1: Yeah, I get a lot of inspiration from when I'm overhearing people say to each other their body language.
0: Yeah, and everything that's happening around me, I feel like I absorb it. And when I'm writing, I feel like I'm taking a snapshot of this moment in my mind of existence. You know, that's why I don't go back and edit a whole lot, because unless I'd be correcting like a spelling mistake or I wrote the wrong word, because that moment is what I was trying to capture, not just to write the most amazing thing that I can. That's not always. I'm more wanting to be true to capturing a moment of my mind or a moment of my existence than I am wanting to win some fictional art contest. I'm against art contest.
1: Do you ever get writer's block?
0: No, the more I write, the more I flow, the more I start talking like I'm writing. I wrote so much and backed it up so much to, in case I ever did get writer's block, that I'd be covered for lifetimes. But the only thing that really slows me down writing is I've written so much that I have like pretty giant backlog. Like I can't play in my whole lifetime, I'm not going to be able to play my roughly 2,000 songs ever again. You know, I have to pick ones and play those if I want to make sure I play them. So my problem is almost the opposite of writer's block. I have lots of ideas, lots of ambitious things I want to do, even stuff I didn't mention in this talk, movies I want to make, shows I want to make, movements I want to help, you know, pull together and collaborate and connect with people. So if anything, I have too much thoughts, feelings, opinions, ideas, beliefs, and not too little.
1: Yeah, an abundance.
0: Yeah, an abundance of welcomeness, like the church. And I love God.
1: Well, I'm going to read a poem about God in just a couple minutes here. What else would you like to say? We have about not even 2 minutes, Jefferson.
0: I want to thank everybody for their time and attention, especially if you stuck with us this long or if they're big listeners to you and your station. I think that says a lot about who they are as people. And I want to thank them for being those kind of people and congratulate them, because it's not easy to keep it real like we've been doing this whole time here so far. I want to congratulate them also for living in San Diego, making that choice or wherever they live and being here with you. And I want to extend an olive branch of love and togetherness to them to reach out to me personally and directly if they're looking to make a connection or come to open mic or talk more about creativity and art or support the Hunt for the Holiday Spirit and our mission of sharing everybody's heart and soul and talents, because I do want to create so much more love and positivity. And I am getting clarity that the biggest way to do that more than I am is to connect with more people. The Heroic Junction song mentioned numbers a bunch, threes, fours. It's about bringing people together and doing something beautiful and special. And that is what inspires and moves me. And that's what I want to leave behind to my son and the next generation. And that's kind of counter to like the pervading ideas that are in the media, which are mostly just like divisiveness and disunity and focusing on our differences instead of focusing on, you know, the fact that we're really all just one thing, one being, all of us. People, animals, chairs, desks, cotton, everything. Mantises, walruses, the beetles. So I think leaning into that more and being a little more aware of who we are as the solstice here and comes and Father's Day comes, that we're all a family. And if we treat each other like that, the world can be a much more rewarding experience than it is for a lot of folks.
1: I appreciate you, and I appreciate you listeners coming and appreciating poetry and spoken word and thoughtfulness and profoundness. And what a perfect way to go into the day of the year with the most sunlight, which is coming up on Sunday, the summer solstice. This is KNSJ 89.1 FM. My guest today is Jefferson J, who I thank profoundly for being on the show. So I'm going to continue with some poems of my own today. There was a challenge given to me by a friend of mine who has organized different events that she has arranged with a gallery in El Cajon for an exhibit of art and written word around the theme of grief. And when I first heard of it and she asked me if I wanted to participate, I thought, oh, I don't like to write about grief. You know, everybody has grief. People have worse grievances than me. I don't want to appear, to be feeling sorry for myself. But the more I thought about it, I got a poem out of it and see what you think about this. It's called Grief and Small Talk. Most of the time, grief follows loss, like a pull toy dragged behind an old man. A parent dies, a dog put down, vacation pictures deleted. Those grieves last long. They cling tight as plastic wrap, they say, to keep away from babies. There are exceptions. Grief rarely follows wanted weight loss or pungent water poured from a vase of slimy flowers, sour milk down the sink. I never shed a tear. Lately, I grieve the loss of small talk. You know, did acupuncture help? The worst rainstorm at graduation, and we were outside on corrugated metal bleachers. He said the brake pads scream with dust. I like small talk. I don't like constant AI praises and disparagements. What exactly is the so-called peace deal? Heavy issues bore me as small talk never could. Even have a nice day is better than rants about golden ballrooms in America 250. Today I met a character from Disneyland in the jacuzzi at the YMCA. She plays Cinderella's fairy godmother, a 14-pound blue and white dress with an ice vest to wear in summer. She loves her job because she must be sweet to all the children who ask about the mice and pumpkin carriage. Glass slippers, too. This is my small talk for a while to anyone who'll listen. Call it bibbidi bobbidi boo. And that was grieving small talk. Also want to share with you a poem about dignity. Sometimes when you're getting older, like I am, you feel like people don't give you as much dignity as you should have, even your adult children, I must say. This is called Lost Dignity. A year of bad teaching, kids like to talk. The parents feel entitled. You see them in the soup aisle, their cart blocks yours. They don't budge. Reality, 37 teenagers wanting friends, some desire good grades, some and a few want to learn. And then a different school, adult choices, la maestra, English essential as air, dignity restored. They adore me. Finally, God in a box. She put God in a box and crawled in after. It was warm and dry in there, and the Holy Spirit carried water back and forth. The box lid was always open, just a crack, so light came in. Friends could stop by, look in on her, bring the mail or a butterscotch lollipop. God and the woman in the box got along on most days, but sometimes God chose to pray quietly when she wanted to cry or laugh. They made it work. One day, inventory was taken and she was forced to honesty. A scribe recorded. She liked dogs and poems and well-toasted bagels, especially the smell. She was a wife, a mother, a grandma who knew the birthdays of all eight grandkids. She lived in a small yellow house. She was kind to people, did not like war or guns. She was good at water skiing. The woman thanked God for her life and repented that her life had not been more. But then a life inside the God box wasn't bad. Those are just some thoughts I've had this week, and a lot of fun to write those and to share those with you all. Send your feedback, please, to KNSJ, info@knsj.org, and take home any of those Santa Fe biscuit cookies, some water, and I will see you again on the Electric Picnic. In a new week, a new time. Thank you, Jefferson J, for being my guest. Adios, everybody. Hasta luego.
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3: I'm Dr. Anthony Lazarowitz, and this is Climate Connections. AI data centers use a huge amount of energy. So as more come online, the demand for electricity is surging. According to an analysis by the Union of Concerned Scientists, meeting that growing demand could come at a steep cost to the climate and people's health. Co-author James Geniak says that under current federal and state policies, utilities will likely invest more in fossil fuels. According to an analysis by the Union of Concerned Scientists, meeting that growing demand could come at a steep cost to the climate and people's health. Co-author James Geniak says that under current federal and state policies, utilities will likely invest more in fossil fuels. For example, by building new gas

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2: Good morning. This is the Commonwealth Report, news for the public, not the powerful. Is this the most blatant corruption in American history? A Nobel Prize-winning economist looked at the latest on Donald Trump and said two words: my God. Paul Krugman, who won the Nobel in 2008, reacted to a New York Times report on the United States' deal with a mining company in Kazakhstan. The catch? Trump's sons, Don Jr. and Eric, plus Commerce Secretary Howard Lutnick's family, stand to cash in. Krugman called it horrifying. He said it's so blatant it resonates with ordinary people who are paying the price while the powerful enrich themselves. And here's the part that should chill you. Krugman says a scandal this size now hits every few weeks. He warned us not to treat it as normal because it isn't. When the president's family profits off his office, that's not governing. It's looting. Why would a peace board need immunity from prosecution? Please ask yourself that. Trump's so-called Board of Peace, the body to set up to run Gaza, drafted a resolution to shield itself from prosecution. According to documents obtained by The Guardian, the four-page draft would shield board members, contractors, soldiers, and staff from any arrest, detention, or legal proceedings in Gaza. Trump, as chair, could waive that immunity by majority vote. The board includes Jared Kushner, Steve Witkoff, Susie Wiles, and Marco Rubio. Six lawyers reviewed it and couldn't say how anyone could be held accountable for example, shootings or civilian deaths. One expert said it looks like an attempt to exempt everyone from accountability. The board denies any binding framework exists, but people who want to do good in the open don't draft themselves a get out of jail free card first. We were warned, and now more than 1,300 are dead. That's the World Health Organization's chief doctor, Dr. Tedros, speaking as a brutal heat wave cooks Europe. More than 1,300 excess deaths since June 21st, tied to high temperatures. He called heat the silent killer and noted Europe is the fastest warming continent on Earth, heating twice as fast as the global average. About 150 million people are under extreme heat right now. Schools shut, power grids buckling. Tedros said that the once-a-generation heat wave is now nearly annual. And critics say it's time to turn the heat on the fossil fuel giants who caused this and pay none of the cost. Senator Bernie Sanders pointed straight at Trump, who calls climate change a hoax while gutting clean energy. People are dying. This is what the hoax looks like. Can a movement born in New York City speak to the whole country? Zoran Mamdani says yes. The New York City mayor is taking his progressive movement national after a slate of candidates he backed swept their Democratic primaries. Brad Lander, Claire Valdez, and Daryl

0: you. Our campaign is happening now through June 30th. 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
1: Welcome to Native America Calling. I'm Sean Spruce. Thousands of First Nations items, some of them 2 centuries old, are up for sale in Switzerland. They are currently in the hands of a private collector, but a team of Native repatriation advocates is fighting to bring them home. Their biggest hurdle is that the collection is valued at nearly $20 million. We'll hear from the advocates themselves and check on other repatriation efforts right after the news.

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2: This is Native America Calling. I'm Sean Spruce. A Swiss private collector is putting a vast collection of thousands of indigenous ceremonial and cultural items up for sale, with an estimated value of about $17 million. A group leading a repatriation effort says many of these items are nearly 200 years old. Now, advocates from First Nations communities are banding together to raise millions of dollars and mobilize every resource at their disposal to bring these items home before they fall into the hands of another private collector. We'll discuss this massive effort to return thousands of sacred items home thousands of miles away. But first, we'll hear about how a federal rule change puts pressure on institutions to speed up their repatriation efforts. And later in the hour, we'll also hear from a Native legal scholar on the pending decision by the U.S. Supreme Court on birthright citizenship. As a listener, you can add value to today's conversation by calling in with a comment or question. 1-800-996-2848 is the number to call. That's also 1-800-99-NATIVE. And you can also comment on our website and social media pages. Joining us now from California is Shannon O'Loughlin. She is the chief executive and attorney for the Association on American Indian Affairs. She is Choctaw and has been on the show many times. Shannon, good morning and welcome back.
3: Halito. Hi, Sean. Great to be here again, as always.
2: Halito to you as well. Joining us on Zoom from Winnipeg, Manitoba in Canada, we have Colleen Rajat. She is a journalist, 60s scoop survivor, and a repatriation advocate. She is Cree. Colleen, good morning and welcome to the show.
4: Yes, good morning, Sean. Thanks so much for having us on.
2: Absolutely. Also joining us on Zoom from Winnipeg is Gerald Neufeld. He is a repatriation researcher and advocate. Gerald, hi, good morning and welcome to the show.
5: Good morning and thanks so much for having us.
2: You bet. And joining us on the phone in North Dakota is Lance White. He is an elder and a repatriation advocate, and he is Santee Dakota and Arikara. Lance, hello and welcome to you as well. Great to have you on the air today.
6: Thank you for having me today.
2: You bet, you bet. Shannon, let's start with an update on the 2029 deadline for institutions to comply with the Native American Graves Repatriation and Protection Act, also known as NAGPRA. Is it expediting the process as intended? What's your thought?
3: Thanks for that question, Sean. It is, actually. We've seen a lot more federal register notices be published on repatriation. And that means that institutions are working through consultation and determining affiliation and then publishing notices of intent to repatriate or notices of inventory completion that helps move repatriation to its final final conclusion where ancestors and cultural items are coming home. So we've seen a huge uptick of those federal register notices and a lot more Native nations talking about all of the consultations that they have on their calendars. So definitely the work is progressing.
2: Okay. It's good to hear, Shannon. Now, Senator Brian Schatz from Hawaii sent letters to institutions demanding the status on repatriating items. How much weight does that carry, and how could institutions maybe bypass this pressure?
3: Well, I think it's great that Senator Schatz is doing this, and he kind of carries the tradition from Senator Daniel Inouye, who was very active in protecting and supporting the Native American Graves Protection and Repatriation Act from Hawaii. So Senator Schatz is a Democrat in Hawaii, Daniel Inouye was. So we're really grateful for his continuation of that legacy in support of NAGPRA. So what this does is it puts a pressure on these institutions that many tribes have been putting pressure on these institutions for decades now. And so the fact that Congress has stepped in to help support that is a positive thing. And we want that pressure to continue on institutions to complete this work and be transparent about how they're moving forward. Since the new regulation were developed and implemented starting in January of 2024, Senator Schatz and Congress has been watchful of many of the highest institutions with the highest ancestors in their collections and the highest number of other types of cultural belongings, and has been reaching out to them to get regular reporting. So these institutions include the Harvard Peabody, University of Oklahoma, institutions in Indiana and Illinois, Alabama, many states that your listeners may be familiar with, where there may be no Native Nation presence. So there may not be any federally recognized tribes in these states. And these institutions don't have strong productive relationships with those nations because of that disassociation or dispossession from their homelands. But University of California at Berkeley continues to be one of the worst institutions with the highest numbers that is continually being poked by Congress and others in the state of California to do better.
2: Shannon, who's in charge of enforcing the deadline, and what are the consequences for institutions that fail to meet it?
3: Yeah, actually, all of us are responsible for enforcing that deadline. So the National NAGPRA program doesn't in and of itself proactively respond to enforcement issues or questions. Instead, all the enforcement mechanisms within NAGPRA rely on someone else to report a problem. And it can be anyone else. It doesn't have to be a Native Nation. So a Native Nation or any person could actually bring a civil penalty against a institution who they believe is not in compliance with NAGPRA. So any of us could help support repatriation activity and enforcement. So the mechanisms available, there's dispute resolution mechanisms available to tribes and institutions who have disputes regarding the repatriation provisions, and that would be before the NAGPRA Review Committee. There's opportunities for enforcement through a civil penalty process. And if you go to the National NAGPRA Program's website, so if you Google National NAGPRA Program, you should it should bring up that website, and you can look at the enforcement tab to learn more about how you can help support enforcement. But so that is it's a challenge, right? If all of us are responsible to enforce, if museums aren't regulating themselves, and if the federal government is not doesn't have a process where they're actively investigating potential problems with compliance. Okay. Then it's really helpful that Congress can send these letters and help push institutions further.
2: Right. And I imagine it takes a lot of staff hours and attention from other projects that you folks could be working on, just trying to make sure that all these I's are dotted and T's are crossed, I would imagine.
3: Well, and that's not just us and the work that we do at the Association on American Indian Affairs, but for all the Native nations who have thousands of their relatives' bodies and their cultural belongings in these institutions. It also has a profound capacity destroying effect on their work because they have so much work on their desks, not just with NAGPRA repatriation, but repatriations internationally, repatriations from private collectors, auction houses, and dealers, as well as protecting sacred places and things that are still in the land.
2: Okay. It's almost overwhelming to hear you describe it because, again, of course, the private collections is a whole nother matter independent of NAGPRA. So thanks for bringing that up, Shannon. Now, recently, the Association on American Indian Affairs put out a press release on the upcoming America 250 anniversary. The message your organization adheres to is everything back, two words. Shannon, is that message getting across?
3: Well, we'll soon find out. It's a message that we've been delivering for quite some time, but we are stating in after looking back at 250 years, we are still in the process of returning all that has been taken away without our free, prior, and informed consent. So our work, especially in the cultural sovereignty space, where we're bringing back tangible and intangible culture, language would be something more intangible, where cultural belongings would be a tangible cultural item. You know, we're calling for not just land back, but our children back and our culture back, our language back, everything back, in order to heal and repair from the last 250 years of history.
2: We're talking with Shannon O'Loughlin, Chief Executive and Attorney for the Association on American Indian Affairs, kicking off our conversation here today on Native America Calling. Hope you will join us. We've got a lot to talk about here after this short break. We're going to continue the conversation with our other guests, and we're going to learn more about this big collection of very, very important cultural items in a Swiss private collector's huge, huge array of these items. And these items are going up for sale, but we have folks who are leading an effort to get as many of these items back as they can. So stay with us. We'll be right back.

0: 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Ultimately, health code violations did it in. And as the nation celebrates Independence Day, we'll discuss how integral Indigenous foods are to America's historical origins and identity. That's on the menu on the next Native America Calling.
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2: 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We are discussing repatriation news and how a group of First Nations advocates are working to get items from a private collection in Switzerland back to their communities. 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We have the phone lines open right now. You can give us a call, share your thoughts. Repatriation efforts, maybe you have some going on in your community or you're interested in learning more about how maybe you could get a repatriation effort started. Call us, 1-800-99-NATIVE. Let's talk now with Colleen Rajot, journalist and 60s Scoop survivor, also a repatriation advocate. She's in Winnipeg, Manitoba, Canada. And Colleen, this is a really fascinating story. A private collector in Switzerland with thousands of indigenous items from North America, some of these 200 years old, if you can imagine that, all for sale. Can you briefly summarize the origins and importance of these items for us?
3: Mm-hmm. Yeah, by the way, I love that statement, everything back, because that is, you know, exactly what we are trying to do. You know, on my desk right now, I have pictures of some of the sacred items that are in Switzerland. And, you know, this is a vast collection. The private collector, Vincent Escriba, has said that he has 10,000 items. Those items also include things from Africa and South America. So we estimate that probably he has 7,000 items that originate from our peoples. And I have a picture in front of me right now of a beautiful red stone pipe with a horse head carved into it. His collection includes cradle boards, beaded regalia, weapons such as knives in intricately designed beaded pouches. He even has rifles from the Battle of Bighorn. So he is valuing these items anywhere up to $20 million. And, you know, just by way of background, Vincent Escriba, the collector, visited the United States over a period of two decades, where he purchased many, many of these items from, you know, all over the plains, Minnesota. I know Gerald can talk a little bit more about their origins. But, you know, the vast number of items and the fact that they've been kept in a museum, a private museum in Switzerland, for so many years, you know, as we know, as Indigenous peoples, these sacred items were used in ceremonies, and they have spirits, and they really, really need to come home and be back with their people. So when we heard about this private collector, you know, he closed his museum and he wants to retire, so he's packed up all of these things, and he's asking, you know, this very high price tag. So we banded together, and we are really trying to get the word out, especially to American tribal groups, that this collector has items that originate from many American tribes. So we, you know, we want to alert people, and hopefully we can get everyone together to help us repatriate these items.
2: Okay, thank you, Colleen. Let's talk now with Gerald Neufeld, who's also on this show. He is in Winnipeg. He's a repatriation researcher. And Gerald, it's important to point out, you are not Indigenous, but you grew up near a remote reserve. north of Winnipeg, and you are a fluent Ojibwe speaker, so you're very, very dialed in to the significance of this story here. And you actually went to Switzerland with Dakota Teepee First Nation Council Member Carl Stone. And among these thousands of items in the collection, like we heard from Colleen, firearms, traditional clothing, ceremonial items. What else can you tell us about what all was there?
4: Well, there's just a, well, first of all, let me say, I used to be really fluent. 50 years, just if you don't use it, you lose it kind of thing. And it's, I can still carry on a good conversation. So,
2: Gerald, you probably speak Ojibwe better than I speak my native language. So there's that. Go ahead.
4: Fair enough. And we'll each get away with it because I don't understand yours. And I,
2: okay. Go ahead, Gerald. I'm sorry.
4: There's a lot of sacred items. I was stood right beside Carl Stone, who is from the Dakota Nation. And he was just in awe looking at the carousel of sacred pipes passed back and the vestments that were used in the ceremonies. And, you know, moving around in that the museum, there were all the slippers. From a variety of different nations, Sioux, Kiowa, just like lots and lots of slippers. There were weapons, as Pauline had mentioned, and some of these are apparently linkable back to the Battle of Little Bighorn. There's a staff, a eagle feather.
2: All right, I want to bring Lance into the conversation now, and Gerald, we'll come back to you in just a moment and get the audio squared away. Lance is in North Dakota. He's an elder and a repatriation advocate, Lance White, and he is Santee Dakota Arikara. Lance, you recently became involved in efforts to repatriate these items as well. What's the significance for you?
5: Well, the significance with all things, anything spiritual or whatever, or even connected with battle and whatever, they contain or carry spirits. And again, those things need to be brought back to where they originated from. And when they attain things like that, the biggest thing that comes to my mind is, how were they attained? How did they receive these things? Did they know the purpose of that? A lot of things that we have in museums don't have dates or how they were attained or anything like that. Even a lot of times with location, we have items that were traded to other tribes, especially being here in North Dakota. There's flint from North Dakota that's all over the world. And then my biggest question with all of that is, how did they attain that or how did they get that? You know, there's spiritual purposes with a lot of the items that I've seen with this collector's belongings. You know, there's nothing being taken care of once they're gone. Once the spiritual aspect of things that are put in museums, well, there's still activity that's involved with that. And a lot of these curators or people that contain or have these items don't know the proper protocol to take care of these items. And again, you know, I've visited different museums and locations throughout the United States and Canada. And again, a lot of the people don't know protocol or anything with those items. So I always say in a prayerful aspect or whatever, these are items that should be prayed with from time to time. And there's protocol that we have with that. I don't want to get too far in depth with that to offend anybody. Little Bighorn Prior, for example, just recently they had their 150th anniversary of that, of Little Bighorn, and it was a solemn time for a lot of people. It was a victorious time for a lot of people, but having relatives that were Arikara that were involved in the battle, and Sioux relatives that were in Dakota relatives that were there, and many Lakota relatives as well. A lot of mixed emotion with the battle and a lot of understanding with that. But having items that were taken off the battlefield and sold to these private entities or whatever, I mean, they really got to understand the aspect of where these things come from. and what was all involved in the process of taking them.
2: Mm.
5: Personally,
2: yeah.
5: as a Dakota from back home in Sioux Valley, we originate from Minnesota, and then several trips or whatever throughout the United States, we were able to go into different places, vaults, I guess you would call them, or whatever, where that they had items that weren't on display. And it was a really, really sad ordeal to see our things strewn across the United States. And then after seeing the Sweden thing here or whatever, it really touched a place in my heart. You know, it really made me feel uncomfortable and knowing that there was a price on those things. I know price is probably what attained them. And again, money makes the world go round. And again, if somebody wants to receive money on behalf of that, I don't think that's fair to the people that lost those items, because Christianity came in and that's how a lot of the sacred items were removed. A lot of people converted to Christianity, and then those things were lost in the whirlwind of money. And again, they sit all over the world.
2: Yeah.
5: So those are my thoughts on that.
2: Yeah. And your thoughts, I think, are really resonating with a lot of our listeners. And I'm just sitting here thinking, you know, how does this stuff all wind up in this private collection on the other side of the world? So I want to go back to Gerald Neufeld. So Gerald, what can you tell us about this collector and how he amassed all these items throughout the years?
6: Well, as Colleen described, he made many, many trips over to North America to collect these, mostly to the United States. I think the other piece that's interesting here is the interest that the Germanic people have of Europe with regard to these types of items, and like it's quite effusive in many ways. A lot of it comes with the indoctrination and writings of Karl May back in the 1800s, and there's just a fascination, and I think that's part of what drove this. Is that's why a museum could succeed in Europe, and I think that's partially dying off. And I wholeheartedly agree with Lance and Shannon and her comments that these are items that need to come home. They need to be part of the healing and repairing process. They don't belong in museums. They're sacred items, and they need to be cared for. And from our standpoint, I know we're calling from Canada. We see this as a Turtle Island issue, and that's how we're proceeding. It's incredibly important to keep away from the traditional concept of a museum, and see this as being as part of a healing and a repair process for our nations.
2: All right, thank you, Gerald. Colleen, back to you. Now, this owner seeking as much as $20 million for this collection. You and others are working on raising money to buy these items. I can't help but just be shocked by the irony of this, having to put on this massive fundraising effort to get these items back that rightfully belong to these people. How is this process moving along? And is this like an auction that's taking place? Is it online? How is it being facilitated?
3: Mm-hmm. No, he has indicated to us that he's willing to sell back the entire collection for the price tag of anywhere, I think he said, between $13 and $20 million. So it is a huge project and a really complex process. So what we are trying to do is we are trying to locate a cultural appraiser that could travel with us back to Switzerland and go through the entire collection and see if that is a fair market value. You know, we were doing some research, and you know, the rifles that were used in the Battle of Little Bighorn, you know, some private auction sites have got up to $675,000 just for one rifle. You know, we looked at some auction sites, and sacred pipes were being sold for up to $100,000. So that's, you know, our biggest fear. And he has indicated to us that if we don't come up with the money, he may sell these items piece by piece on a private auction site. So that's, you know, We definitely don't want to see that. And you know, that's our biggest fear, is that a private collector, you know, some rich billionaire in Dubai or New York could buy some of these items and put them under glass and display them like a trophy in an office. And, you know, we don't want to see that. We are, you know, working really hard to get the word out that we need help in raising money to be able to buy all of these items back. And then, you know, once we do that, once we're able to go to Switzerland, kind of, you know, have a professional look at all of the items, enter negotiations with Vincent Escriba and come up with a price, then, you know, we have to come up with the money and then return all of these items back to North America. And then there's the whole process of consulting with all of the groups that have items in the collection and determine, will these items be returned to various tribal groups? Or there are also ideas that we might start a museum somewhere here in Winnipeg and display all of the items so that people can, you know, learn about all of our history. So that part is still to be determined. But we are kind of under a time crunch because the private collector has indicated that, you know, he's retiring. He closed his museum that's been open for 20 years, and he now wants to sell these things. So we are feeling a little bit under the gun.
2: Yeah. I mean, the stress here, Colleen, I can only imagine what you must be going through. This is just, I mean, geez. Gerald, I want to go back to you. What about the Canadian government's role? Is there any way that they can add weight to these efforts to repatriate these items? Or are there specific legal challenges with these private collections that need to be considered?
6: Well, I believe there are legal challenges in terms of whether or not the government will weigh in with, say, specifically, say, a monetary contribution. I'm not going to hold my breath on that. I think they're there for other reasons, making sure that there's guidelines. If we ask for a consultation, we're trying to get a feel for, even through a recent person that we spoke with in Geneva, a lawyer, to find out what some of the guidelines are that we might follow to bring these home. So the Canadian government, I think it has a role to play, but not necessarily one that would be assisting us in our timeline here, as Colleen has described, with regard to the money that's required to start negotiating. We need a budget to work with. We haven't committed to paying him any specific amount. I've told Mr. Escriba that what we'll do is we'll first validate that these are authentic items, and that we would look to negotiate around an appraised value. I don't know how else to do it. I mean, they fall outside of the normal government requirements in terms of having museums.
2: A Swiss private collector putting a vast collection of thousands of Indigenous ceremonial and cultural items up for sale. The price tag is estimated to be as high as $20 million. What do you think about that? What do you think about these items, sacred items, some as many as 200 years old, carted off to the other side of the world in Europe and now being sold back to the original people from where they came? Give us a call. Tell us what you think. 1-800-996-2848.
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2: You're listening to Native America Calling. I'm Sean Spruce. In a moment, we're going to discuss the U.S. Supreme Court's decisions this term. yet to come is a ruling on birthright citizenship, which is a constitutional right afforded to anyone born on U.S. soil. But before we do that, I want to talk a little bit more about this private collection of cultural and ceremonial items being put up for sale, an estimated value of $17 million. And another one of our guests on the show, Shannon O'Loughlin, is the executive, chief executive and attorney for the Association on American Indian Affairs. And Shannon, listening to the conversation here with our friends in Canada, what's your thought here and any insights you can offer as well? Because again, this story here just really does astound me.
9: Yeah, Sean, it astounds me as well, and it makes me very angry. So, laws in Canada regarding these issues are different than the laws in the United States. So if this private collector has items from Native nations and peoples within the United States, he has more legal problems than I think he thinks he does. So even though NAGPRA may not apply to this private collection that's in Switzerland, the common law of theft and what it means if you steal something, regardless of when it was stolen, a thief cannot pass good title even by selling that item to someone else. So this private collector may have a world of legal issues that he's unaware of, because he has items that were stolen from the United States. And let me be really clear that if you were in the possession of cultural items that belong to the nation as a whole, or ancestral bodies and human remains, those things cannot be dispossessed from their original communities in the United States without their free, prior, and informed consent at the time of taking. And there's law and policy that supports that, but many people don't understand the law in the U.S. regarding these issues. And it takes a lot of money to make those kind of claims. But I think the Association on American Indian Affairs is here to provide support to these kind of issues, and we can share with anyone if they have questions regarding private collections in other countries. And we try to do our best to help our First Nation relatives as well in these issues. So if we can be useful, I'd like to propose that. Feel free to call us, and we're happy to help.
2: One more question to Gerald Neufeld, and then we're going to move on to talk about the Supreme Court. Gerald, these issues that we hear Shannon raise, I mean, the possibility of theft, what's your thought? And are those considerations being worked on as well with these repatriation efforts?
6: Well, let me say that, let me give you a listing here of where a lot of these artifacts come from. The Southern Cheyenne, the Arapaho, the Apache, the Kiowa, the Crow, the Ojibwe, Cree, Hopi, the Dakota, and Nakota, the Huron, the Siksika, the Blackfoot, the Navajo. And as I'm going through this list, I think that a lot of these tribal names will resonate with you. They
2: Absolutely.
6: Don't live in Canada. They don't live in Canada, okay? We see ourselves as having the responsibility and the enthusiasm. I will add the enthusiasm as well, but the responsibility to find a way to bring these home. How are we going to do that? I can tell you, we don't have a clear map to help us guide our way through this. We can't do it alone.
2: Okay. All right. Thank you all. We're going to pivot now to discuss an upcoming U.S. Supreme Court decision on birthright citizenship. The decision could alter a century-old guarantee of granting citizenship to anyone born on U.S. soil. And to do that, we are now joined by Robert Miller in Tempe, Arizona. He is a law professor at Arizona State University. He's also a tribal judge. He is Eastern Shawnee. Bob, it's great to have you back on the show. Welcome back.
10: Thank you for having me.
2: This has certainly been a momentous Supreme Court term, a number of important decisions on immigration and executive powers. Bob, what do these rulings add up to, though, when it comes to Indian law and laws that affect Native Americans?
10: Well, this term, there's not really been any blockbuster cases about Indian rights. This birthright citizenship case will not affect the citizenship of Indian peoples, but Indian law aspects and a Supreme Court case from 1884 very much make up the Trump administration argument against birthright citizenship.
2: So, Bob, what's at stake now, in a nutshell, with this U.S. Supreme Court birthright citizenship case? This decision will likely be announced tomorrow.
10: Yes. In the 14th Amendment after the Civil War, the United States amended our Constitution, and I'm going to read you the opening phrase of Section 1 of the 14th Amendment. It said, all persons born or naturalized in the United States and subject to the jurisdiction thereof of the United States are citizens. So this act was primarily directed at the freed African-American slaves, but this is what we call birthright citizenship. And the United States is one of 35 countries in the world that recognized birthright citizenship. Anyone born here is a citizen automatically. Now, the Trump administration is making an argument about undocumented immigrants, people who've passed the border and perhaps illegally, and they're focusing on this phrase that I just read you. Just being born here is one part of being an automatic citizen, but second is you must be subject to the jurisdiction of the United States. And so their argument to the Supreme Court was primarily based on this point, that undocumented immigrants have crossed the border and are not subject to the jurisdiction of the United States. So they're claiming the children they have here should not be deemed automatically to be U.S. citizens.
2: Do you foresee that this decision could create any future challenges for Native American people? Now, separate from our citizenship, we have citizenship even outside of birthright citizenship, right? I mean, that was determined years ago. But are there other complications or other issues that could stem from this that could create real issues for us going forward?
10: For Native peoples, I do not think so. Perhaps, who knows, maybe millions of people that we think are American citizens now would be affected by a Supreme Court decision on this case, supporting the Trump administration argument. But I want you to know, and the audience to know, that I'm making a wild guess here, but I bet 95% of scholars and lawyers think the Supreme Court is going to define birthright citizenship as it always has been. But for some reason, the court has taken many, many months longer to make this decision than I expected. And so, like you say, tomorrow's the end of the term. We'll probably get a decision tomorrow. We'll find out what happens. But for Native peoples, this should make no change at all. And I know you're asking me to think even more deeply if there's some impact, but I don't think so, because American Indians are citizens under the 1924 Act that Congress passed about Indians exclusively. And so that's not impacted by this 14th Amendment case. You might find this interesting. My own mother was probably made a citizen of the United States by the 1924 Act because she was a native born here, but under Elk versus Wilkins from 1884, she was probably not a citizen. So I just find it funny that I have a personal connection to this issue that's being decided.
2: Well, I think all of us, you know, I think of my grandparents, all born well before the 1920s, right? I mean, so many of us, you know, the elders. Bob, you were on our show for the 100th anniversary of the Indian Citizenship Act. Why was this rule so important and, again, so late? And I also want to ask you why some tribes are reluctant to be dual citizens.
10: Well, there's a lot to be said about this. I teach this Elk versus Wilkins case, which some people think might be negative. No, I see the positive of it. We are not citizens of the United States in 1789 when the Constitution was enacted. We were not made citizens by the 14th Amendment. But the reason I say this is positive is because we're citizens of our own nations, separate from the United States. Yes, we're inside the borders of the United States, but we belong to our own governments. So I take that as a very positive reading. And so why in 1924 did Congress finally enact this statute that I'm referring to? Most people say it's because the United States was embarrassed during World War I by how many Indian peoples fought for the United States when they were not even citizens. Everyone says that's what the 1924 Act is about. Earlier, some Indians were citizens under treaties. Some Indians were U.S. citizens under other, some different acts. I think American Indian women became a citizen if they married an American citizen. So we had some natives that were citizens even before 1924. But Congress was embarrassed. They enacted this provision to make Indians citizens of both their own tribal governments and the United States.
2: Okay. Wow. This is really fascinating here, Bob. There's a new Netflix documentary series, The American Experiment, and you're featured in it. Tell me about what you were able to convey in that documentary and why this discussion right now about birthright citizenship is so important.
10: Well, I'm glad you mentioned that. It just came out June 24th. Of course, I have watched all the episodes so far. I'm just a minuscule part of that discussion, but I found it very interesting and learned many things. Here I teach constitutional law, been a lawyer for 35 years, but I think the public ought to see that. So why they asked me was to, you know, tell a more complete story of America, and that Indian tribes are a part of this history. Now today we're citizens, but you were still citizens of our own governments. And what's this relationship of the United States to tribal nations? And the main thing I wanted to talk about, they did not use in the series at all. I have written about how tribal political theories and tribal governments influenced our founding fathers, and I think plainly impacted some of the provisions in our Constitution. And so I thought there would be a little bit more discussion on that. And when they interviewed me, my gosh, August last year, 2.5 hours in Los Angeles, of course, I had a lot to say about this, but they decided not to say much about that.
2: Bob, the next Supreme Court term will be in October. I think it officially begins October 5th. Anything we need to be paying attention to or keeping an eye on going forward?
10: Well, tribes often ask the United States to hear cases. People who maybe lost a lawsuit against us ask the United States to hear cases. I do not know of any pending bombshell cases that will be heard in the next term. Yes, the Supreme Court meets from the first Monday in October till usually June 30th. During COVID, of course, remember, the Supreme Court was still issuing decisions into July because COVID had interrupted the court's operation. So we do expect all these decisions to come out tomorrow that are still pending. So maybe we'll hear the birthright citizenship. But if that case is still controversial in front of the court, who knows? It may not issue even tomorrow. But yes, we're always keep our eye on the Supreme Court, but I am unaware of any super-duper case that the court will hear come October and November.
2: Okay. It's no secret, Bob, this court has faced a lot of criticism. Any thoughts about how they might continue to rule in the future, whether on Native American issues and cases or other cases as well?
10: Well, the court, everyone recognizes, is 6-3 conservative, appointed by Republican presidents. And so, like, the court was considered kind of liberal in the late 60s and through the 70s. Well, it's not that way now. So I guess I am a Democrat, so I look at the court sometimes, whoa, 6-3. It's pretty hard for us to win a case. But as I have been on your program and as I have written about Justice Gorsuch and the McGirt versus Oklahoma case, Justice Gorsuch has voted something like 80% of the time pro-Native position. And it's kind of stunning. He was the first Trump appointee and is considered very much a conservative, right-leaning justice. But he enforces contracts, and treaties to him are contracts. And I want to tell your audience this. We all thought Ruth Bader Ginsburg, and maybe you know the name even Stephen Breyer, Ruth Bader Ginsburg, this great liberal, only voted for tribes 49% of the time, and Breyer, I believe, something like 37% of the time. Those were considered to be our champions on the court. And now we have Justice Gorsuch, who was, I guess this is still current, voted 85% of the time for tribal positions. So that's pretty amazing. So, you know, you can't just always guess how the court will rule based on whether they were a Democratic or Republican appointee. But we, you know, the decisions that were literally came out today about employment in the Supreme Court, employment with the federal government, sort of cut both ways. So hard to say, hard to guess what the court will do. But yes, the 6-3 majority kind of tells us the court is a bit conservative.
2: What a show today. All-star panel here. Robert Miller, Shannon O'Loughlin, Colleen Rajat, Gerald Neufeld, Lance White. What more could you ask for than some of these subject matter experts and passionate, passionate defenders of Indian Country on our show today? Thank you so much for joining us. Hope you'll tune in again tomorrow for The Menu, when host Andy Murphy looks at a restaurant in British Columbia criticized for appropriating Indigenous cultures and images. I'm Sean Spruce. Hope you enjoy the rest of your day. We'll talk again soon.

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3: We're getting ready to have a live session. Now, what we was trying to say just before we got started a while ago, and we're getting ready to do a little walking, that when you have real change, and everybody's thing begins to change, teacher begins to teach a new lesson, preacher begins to preach a new sermon, and the musician also tries to capture the new thing so that we might have melody and have rhythm as we do our thing. We say every Saturday that the most important thing of all is that no matter how dreary the situation is and how difficult it may be, that the storm really doesn't matter until the storm begins to get you down. So I advise to you, the message that the Cannonball and the Quintet brings to us is that it's rough and tough in this ghetto. A lot of funny stuff going down, but you got to walk tall, walk tall, walk

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1: You're listening to KNSJ 89.1 in San Diego. I'm Angela D. Joseph. This is Woman of Color Roar Radio Show. This is the show that talks about people, politics, and policy. And today on the show, I'm very excited to say we have an economist, attorney, grassroots organizer, educator. She also is a Roar Radio Show. This is the show that talks about people, politics, and policy. And today on the show, I'm very excited to say we have an economist, attorney, grassroots organizer, educator. She also is a representative for District 3 on the

0: a little bit about your background and then and what made you want to run for the Board of Supervisors?
1: Yeah, I mean, I think growing up, I always was really focused on issues of justice and fairness and making sure that we had a healthy planet for future generations, not only our own, but also issues around inequality in our community and making sure that the world was really a more fair place for everybody. And that's always been something I cared about, even when I was a kid. And I started a group on my high school campus called Students for Social Action. And I actually was the student body president for the 11th grade, and participated in a class-wide walkout against Prop 187, which was a bill back in the 90s that was really racist and really looked to deny people access to basic healthcare, basic education. It was really, really, really bad. And I got kicked off from being the president of the junior class because I was really part of this protest. And so we got mobilized, doubly mobilized. First, we'd walked out and protest against Prop 187. And then we got mobilized. We were going to sue the school district for free speech, violating my free speech rights. And we got a big petition circulating with hundreds of people saying they're going to walk out again if I didn't get reinstated. So I think I learned a lot, right? I think I learned the power of organizing because I did get my job back. People did organize and mobilize. I got my job back. I learned a lot the power of the law. And so I think that really left me with a sense that we could make a difference. And I just was kind of head on into there. I was a plaintiff in a lawsuit against the city of San Diego when I was a teenager against the youth curfew ordinance, which I thought was racist and discriminatory and unconstitutional. And we won the lawsuit in the Ninth Circuit. So just starting from a young age, I thought, you know, we all have a responsibility to not be selfish, but really to think about how do we give back? How do we contribute back to make our society a more fair place for everybody?
0: Now, tell me about your family, because I understand that you have a legacy that you're carrying on. Wasn't your father also involved?
1: Everybody, honestly. So I think my grandma was really, my Nana, really a real inspiration. She definitely was very involved in desegregation of classrooms in the 60s. She was a teacher, and she was back in New York in working in the Bronx, and had always been very involved in these issues of how do we mobilize, how do we organize, how do we fight for equity and fairness. And then my mom also was an organizer, working on a lot of civil rights and women's rights and environmental issues and nuclear issues. And then my dad as well, he was a journalist. He was an investigative journalist looking for how to hold, elected officials accountable for serving the public and serving the public interest. I think he was probably really inspired by Watergate and the role that journalism played in, you know, safeguarding democracy. And he started a newspaper in San Diego called The Door, and then another newspaper called Newsline. And kind of from there went into being a political consultant as well.
0: Wow. Well, now, there's so many things I want to ask you about, but one topic that, because of, you know, Governor Newsom just signed, I believe, three laws that have to do with gun safety. And I wanted to talk to you a little bit about your interest in that area. I know when I first was reaching out to your office, the Board of Supervisors, I believe, had tried to pass something that had to do with safe gun storage that did not pass. So I want us to kind of talk a little bit. It doesn't seem like it's getting better in this country with the gun laws. So the laws that were just passed by, signed by Governor Newsom, what do you think those are going to help?
1: I think every little bit helps. So first of all, yes, we tried to pass some legislation here around safe storage. And because right now we're a 2-2 split, there's two Democrats and two Republicans on the board. The two Democrats voted yes, and the two Republicans voted no. And we're really eagerly awaiting our third Democratic colleague, who we look forward to joining us in December, so we can pass some of this important gun safety legislation.

0: legislation here in San Diego County, because we had done a lot on this issue right when I was elected. It was one of the big things I kept bringing forward. I brought forward a bill to sue ghost gun manufacturers and to make ghost guns illegal and prosecute distributors of ghost guns in our community. And these are the guns that you can get without a serial number and violate all sorts of safeguards around mental health and other kind of really common sense gun safety measures. So we've done that and done some stuff on safe storage and done some really interesting work on looking to sue gun manufacturers more generally. And this all ground to halt when we lost our Democratic majority. And the board's only 5 people. So right now we're 4 people, and that's 2-2. So we're really stuck. And that, so from my point of view, the most important thing we can do locally is to just continue to fight and to continue to win to have a Democratic majority on the Board of Supervisors, because or else we will be going backwards in our community. But more broadly, I think the question you asked was, do I think these bills in Sacramento are going to help? And I think the answer is yes, every little bit helps. One statistic I think is very noteworthy is we have about 40% less deaths by guns in per capita in the state of California than in the rest of the United States, kind of the US average. And that's because we have the best gun laws and the most sensible gun legislation to protect our community. So definitely what we're doing helps. Cracking down on gun manufacturers, there's some good bills about tracing the bullets. We have an assault weapons ban here. I think our attorney general in particular has done a great job of trying to help craft the language of these bills to withstand mm-hmm. attacks by the federal the Supreme Court, which is obviously in a really bad place right now when it comes to protecting our lives.
1: It's interesting. Most people that I've talked to don't really know what the Board of Supervisors does. And so could you just break it down a little bit to us so that we know what is your realm really at the Board of Supervisors in San Diego?
0: Yeah, so it's a weird question to answer because it's almost like you could say these are the buckets. Here's the stuff that we are core responsibilities that we have to do. Then there's a whole bunch of stuff that we're not allowed to do. That's someone else's responsibility. If we tried to do it, they'd slap us sideways, right? And then there's this gray area of things we could do if we have a good board with good leadership, but the old board just refused to do. So I hope that makes sense. Like the stuff you have to do, the stuff you're not allowed to do, and then the gray area, things we can do and ought to do, and I believe we must do, but the previous Board of Supervisors that was really just apathetic, a very conservative board for more than 40 years just refused to do. So the stuff that we have to do, we've got the DA and the public defenders and the sheriffs. So a lot of the aspects of our public safety system, they work for the county, but we don't have the police. So if you live in the city of San Diego or any city with a police department, that's the city. We do have land use authority, so like zoning and also road maintenance repairs in the unincorporated part of the county. So that's most of it, for the most part, East County, but we don't have any of those powers. We're not responsible and are not even allowed to do anything at all, even if we wanted to, around stoplights or potholes or streets or zoning or land use in the cities. If you live in Encinitas or Coronado or the city of San Diego, so or Carlsbad, any of the 18 cities in the county. So we have authority for that in the unincorporated, but not in the incorporated. We have a vote on a lot of the boards that we're members of. So we have SANDAG and MTS and San Diego Community Power. So we have a lot of power kind of regionally in shaping our power and energy policy and our transit policy. So in that capacity, it goes in the category of like, you could do something or you could just not do anything at all. So, I'm our representative to San Diego Community Power, and I've been really proud to really fight for some aggressive measures on climate change. I'm bringing forward a bill to commit us as a region to get to 100% renewable energy by 2035, to make sure that any type of our investments are done in a way that's really paying good jobs, creating good jobs and paying good wages for working families, and also looking to build infill and some smaller, more sustainable projects, not just big, massive projects, you know, sprawl projects. So
1: well, let me ask you something while we're on that topic. People that live in underserved communities sometimes don't have the same resources. And so how are we going to get those communities, you know, up to speed in terms of with the, you know, need for electric cars and generators and all the things that that may be required to have a sustainable, you know, city?
0: Well, that's one of the things that we're absolutely that so we can't do that just directly as a county, but through our membership of SANDAG and MTS, we can fight for investments in EV chargers and in a lot of the sustainability infrastructure. So that's definitely been one of my big priorities. And I know it's a priority shared by my colleagues who sit on that board. But another area where the county plays a real role in terms of serving underserved communities that the city doesn't do is a lot of these the social services programs, benefit programs, social safety net programs. Those are programs the county administers. So CalWORKs, CalFresh, you know, any of these programs that we think of them as federal programs, but actually the money comes to the county, and we're really responsible for doing our part to make it easy to get access and enrollment. You know, if you have the right to access food services and food assistance, to make it easy to do so, and really extending a helping hand. And the other place where we have the, again, I think obligation to do a lot more than the old board ever had, which is on behavioral health. There's not really anyone who's mandated to do behavioral health services, but the county has a lot of space and really should be doing it. And so we've really invested a lot more in mental health and behavioral health services, addiction services over the last nearly 3 years, dramatic increases, creating these mobile crisis response teams to be first responders when someone's having a mental health crisis instead of sending armed law enforcement. We've built about 6 crisis stabilization units across the county, on track to build 17 over the next 7 years. So that's another area, social services as well as mm-hmm. behavioral health.
1: Well, let me just ask you here about the homeless encampment ban, because we're talking about, you know, you touched on mental health and homelessness. So what is your feeling about what can we do to move this situation forward? It seems like, you know, we don't get very far when it comes to the homeless issue.
0: The homeless issue is really difficult. And I think, first of all, it's important to kind of put it in broader context. You know, we had, you know, unfortunately, a mayor for nearly 8 years, seven, he didn't have a full term, but who just ignored this issue, you know, pushed it under the rug, didn't care anything about homelessness, didn't make any investments, and didn't even say it was one of his top issues until we had a hepatitis A outbreak, which killed 20 people, sickened hundreds. I mean, we were, you know, a global health poster child for things gone wrong. And then swept people into the convention center, just really did not do anything to make investments in the kinds of facilities and services we need. And so this is a problem that he created and has been festering and has been exploding. And so I think what we have to do now is fix this like legacy of inaction that we were left with by our old mayor. And so my things that have been real top priorities is, number one, I was talking about these behavioral health investments. So, you know, we know that a lot of folks, about 50% of the folks on our streets, are in some kind of crisis. And it's not going to be good enough to just put them in housing. We really need to be able to get them services as well, so that they can get help. They can get mental health help or a drug addiction help, because if not, they're just going to be back on the street. And so we're really focused on the county side on providing services for folks so that they're not just getting shunted into off the streets and kind of pushed aside, but they're actually being given the treatment that they need to get better and get back on their feet. We also know that some of the people on our street are ending up there because of economic forces, like rising costs of rents and buying a house. And so we've been focused on preventing people from becoming homeless in the first place, including rent subsidies for seniors who are at risk of losing their homes, and as well as diversion programs where if you come in, you come to the Regional Task Force on the Homelessness, which we fund, and say, you know, I'm about to lose my house. I'm about to get evicted. Can you help? And we'll problem solve with someone. We'll say, why are you about to get evicted? And they'll say, you know, I lost my job. Okay. Why'd you lose your job? My car broke down. Okay. What's wrong with your car? I need a new battery. And we're like, okay, if we buy you a new battery, can you talk to your boss and get your job back? Yes. Okay. If you get your job back and we loan you, you know, $1,600 on your back rent, can we keep you in your house, get you a car battery, get you back to work so you don't end up the street? So that's the diversion work that that nobody has been doing before and has been a real focal point of mine to keep people from becoming homeless in the first place.
1: Tell me about your feelings about Care Court.
0: I mean, I think Care Court's obviously very controversial. People have strong feelings on both sides. I think at the county, we've actually done a really great job of taking into account all the various competing and challenging aspects of implementing a court where you're requiring people to get mental health treatment or drug addiction treatment. And saying like, look, you have to do it because, you know, you really have no choice. You can't just sleep on the streets. But on the other hand, making sure that we have due process and respect people's civil rights. And acknowledging the history of involuntary confinement for mental health issues, in particular in this country. And I think there's a long history, particularly of those institutions being used as weapons against women and people of color. And so, you know, we have to be very clear that people's rights have to be protected. And so I think we have a plan. I think it's a really good plan to do both at the same time. There are a lot of individuals. I know a couple close friends whose family members suffer from schizophrenia, refuse to get treatment. They can't make them get the treatment. And so they're sleeping under the overpass. And it's so sad. And they would love to be able to, one it's their niece and one it's their mom, would love to be able to, you know, make their mom get the treatment his mom needs. And so I think we are in a good place to evaluate people that are recommended by trained and certified specialists, evaluate whether someone's really does need the treatment. And then they all have court-appointed advocates to represent their own interests, a case to be evaluated by a judge, and then an opportunity for that to come back at the very minimum, at the least on an annual basis. So you will see how it goes, but I think that there's really important reasons that we need to try to find a path for people who are refusing care and need care to get the treatment they need. But we need to be really cognizant about doing this in a way that protects people's rights.
1: You're listening to KNSJ 89.1 in San Diego. My guest today on Woman of Color Roar Radio is Tara Lawson-Bremer, our supervisor for District 3. Now, you talked about some of the areas that you were over in the Board of Supervisors, and one of them was the sheriff's office. But I understand that you're not necessarily over the jails, and we have an unbelievably high number of in custody deaths in San Diego. So is there a reason why the jails are not under the Board of Supervisors?
0: Yeah, it's state law. So the way that the state is structured, the sheriff, we're responsible for their sheriff's budget, but we don't have any power over the policies that the sheriff sets. So it might be even state constitution. It's very deep in how the state of California is structured. Sheriff autonomy was really central idea when they formed counties and created county powers, back in the day in California. So we do not have any authority over the sheriff's department at all. We do fund the sheriff's budget, but they set their own policy. And so, our sheriff is, responsible for those street patrols, the jails, and sort of all those various aspects of running our jail system.
1: Now, I know you're running for another term. And so now I understand that our former mayor is also decided to run for the Board of Supervisors. So tell me, what do you think, for someone who's been the mayor of the city, what would be the appeal for him to want to now be on the Board of Supervisors?
0: I mean, to be honest, Kevin Faulkner is just a career politician. He's been running for, honestly, some office, any office, governor, mayor, city council, supervisors, who knows, for 22 years. I don't think that guy has ever had a real job. He uses his time in office to enrich his friends and cronies. It's really disturbing. You came from a background, I'm a community organizer, I was a teacher, an educator, I'm a mom, and you just see what's kind of wrong with the revolving door. I think he just wants to be supervisor because he wants to make some money for his friends. We know that when he was the mayor of San Diego, his biggest campaign donors made $15 million on kickbacks from deals that left the taxpayers of San Diego saddled with a building that's full of asbestos nobody can use, and a $300 million liability. This was 101 Ash Street. I'm sure everyone remembers 101 Ash Street. I mean, it is ego scandal, like all of that all wrapped together. And I think he just wants to be able to go to lunch, feel important, make some money for his friends.
1: I have to give a disclaimer here. We're a nonprofit radio station and we have to be nonpartisan. So, but I want to ask you this about, we now have, finally, we have a Black woman on the Supreme Court right now after having no representation. And why is it important that we get more women into elected office? Particularly, I want to ask you about being a mother and, being able to bring, that vision of being, of having a family, being a woman into elected office, and tell me why you think that's important.
0: Yeah, I mean, it's really, being a mom affects everything I do. And I'm a single mom also, so I don't have anyone else to pick up the slack, right? And I think there's a lot of single parents out there. And our world is structured to be pretty difficult for single parents to get by. Childcare is extremely expensive. It's just almost prohibitively expensive. We've got no good safety nets. Cost of housing for a family with only one income earner is through the roof. But you don't need half a house just because you don't have a partner. You still need a whole house, even if you don't, it's not like that the cost of housing is half as much. And so I'm really focused on a lot of the challenges that single parents face, that single moms face. One of the things that strikes me that is just such an incredible injustice that people need to be aware of is that when women have kids, there's on average for every kid, there's about a 7% what we call a pay cut. Right? That there's a pay penalty of about 7 to 10% for every kid. So two kids, you're making 20% less, 15 to 20% less than a woman who has no kids. Guess what? A man who has kids, it's a 7 to 10% pay raise. So there's a fatherhood bonus and a motherhood penalty. So it's not just about being a parent. It's about like the intersectionality of being a single parent, being a mom, being a person who's a cisgender identified as female. So there's a lot of that I think we as a society, don't take into account and are set up to kind of expect that there's going to be a male breadwinner and, a mom who's, maybe making some money, but doing a lot of child care and It's just not right.
1: Well, yeah, that brings us right into the Supreme Court decision to overturn Roe v. Wade, which affects, of course, the women in this country. And so, and there seems to be a lot of questions right now with the Supreme Court, but also even on the Board of Supervisors with Nathan Fletcher having to resign about ethics. And so what do you feel about the California taking on the responsibility to be a sanctuary state for reproductive rights?
0: I am 1,000% in support. We have to fight. We have to fight. We have to fight in San Diego County. We have to fight in the state of California, protect the rights of women, to protect our reproductive freedom, to protect our autonomy over our bodies that is under attack nationwide. And those are not just issues at play in Washington. Those are also issues at play in our own community. One of the measures that I'm very proud to have brought forward with my colleague Nora Vargas is to also make San Diego a sanctuary for abortion rights and reproductive freedom, and to really be committed to ensuring that no matter what happens at a federal level, that we will make sure that women in our community have the right to control our own bodies and our own futures. Look at what's going on nationwide, and it's very clear that the legacy that Trump has left us with is one that we will be paying the price for generations, because those appointees to the Supreme Court will be there for a long, long time. And that is the bargain Trump made to win the base of some of his supporters that have spent, you know, their many, many years trying to win a majority on the Supreme Court. And that's what Trump promised them. That's what he delivered. And I think every single individual, including, for example, our former mayor, Kevin Faulkner, who not just voted for Trump, but endorsed Trump and defended Trump and has stood by his side, bears responsibility for the fact that we now have an anti-choice, anti-women majority on the Supreme Court, and our rights as women are under attack nationwide.
1: Also, you know, being right at the border, we have a crisis going on right now at our border. And how is San Diego able to cope with the influx right now at the border?
0: You know, it's a little bit of a complex question because important to acknowledge the incredible role that our local NGOs have played. There's a group called the Rapid Response Network, and Catholic Charities and Casa Familiar and Jewish Family Services, just tons of amazing groups. I'm sure I forgot some, they're all gonna be mad at me. Just have stepped forward into the breach and said, hey, you know, as we have people who are refugees here, who have been granted asylum, who are in this country legally, have every right to be here, have a place, you know, but they need help to get settled, right? You can't just leave someone at a trolley stop and think they're gonna figure it out, right? So they've done an amazing job of helping people figure out how to get to the airport, how to book a flight, how to find the Greyhound bus, how to charge your cell phone. Have a little bit of a challenge politically, again, because of our 2-2 split on this board, very honestly. I think if we had a Democratic majority, we would be able to, as a county, do a lot more to be able to be a better partner on this issue. I'm going to be bringing forward something next week to ask that the county step in as a stopgap for at least 3 months while we try to put together a more long-term plan with the state and federal government. I don't know if it'll pass, like I said. Really excited to have another colleague join me in December, because it will make it a lot easier to actually do the right thing for the people of San Diego.
1: Now, when is the your election or re-election?
0: So the primary is in March, mm-hmm. and then we'll see who gets through. I know it'll be me, and I'm sure it'll be Kevin. So we'll have a primary, and then we'll run against each other again in November next year. Cool.
1: As we wrap up, what are your priorities for your second term?
0: Gosh, so many priorities. I think, first of all, I want to keep doing the work that we've started on tackling homelessness and the root causes of homelessness. Like I said, we were left with a legacy of inaction, not only by our previous mayor, but to be fair, to spread the blame also by the previous board of supervisors who did nothing whatsoever. So we have ramped up a lot of investments in behavioral health, and I want to build up all these 17 crisis stabilization units that we're on track to build. We have been able to attain 300 more beds from people who are experiencing some kind of behavioral health crisis, 300 more slots that we bought back from Riverside. We'd sold them to Riverside. We bought the spots back. I want to double that. I think we need 600. I definitely want to ramp up our diversion program. It's such incredible good data that about 85% of the people that we work with on our homeless diversion program, it actually works. And so I definitely prefer, let's keep the bucket from getting full in the first place rather than, you know, trying to bail out the water once it's sinking. And so I'm really ramping up those efforts to have rent subsidies and to kind of problem solve with people so they don't lose their job and don't lose their house in the first place. So homelessness and behavioral health, you know, kind of all wrapped together, is a huge priority. Also, I'm really focused on the work that we've been doing on good jobs for working families. We have done incredible work here in our county on protecting and fighting for the rights of workers and working families. We started an Office of Labor Standards and Enforcement. We are now going after all of the shady, shady businesses who refuse to pay their workers. So someone comes to work, they work all day, all week, all month, and comes time for the paycheck and the employer just doesn't pay up. And so a lot of these people, have gone off, gotten judgments against their employers, and their employers still haven't paid. So we're pursuing those enforcement actions, and we're really holding those employers accountable and making sure people get paid, as well as creating much better working standards for anyone who's working at the county or with the county in incapacity, including janitors and a lot of the people who make our buildings function and work. So that's a huge priority as well, and just continue to extend that work. I'm also really focused on healthcare. And a lot of people have healthcare in name only, but you can't actually get in to see a doctor because the waits are too long. And that's not acceptable. You know, if you have health insurance, if you have Medicaid, if you have any kind of health coverage, you got to be able to use a doctor or else it's nonsense. You know, you can't see a doctor for 6 months, you know, and you have some kind of urgent situation. And so we need to be doing a lot better on that. And the causes of that are in large part because aren't paying enough in our healthcare industry to some of our frontline healthcare workers. That's why a lot of them are on strike. And so we have big, big vacancies. We know we're about 18,000 workers short in terms of behavioral health workers, which is why a lot of people can't get access to behavioral health care. And we also know that there's a lot of doctors who just won't even see patients on Medicaid because the reimbursement rates are too low. So turning kind of the I'd say fake paper promise of healthcare into a real promise that really benefits people and people can actually get the mental health and healthcare they need, but also, you know, get in to see a doctor when they're sick. I would say that's one of my top priorities for my next term as well. And then of course, you know, as a surfer and a mom, but really frankly, as a person who just loves the ocean and grew up here, I'm a third generation San Diegan. I represent most of the coast. Continue to fight for our beaches and coastlines to have a clean and healthy environment for us to raise our families, for us to enjoy the ocean. I mean, the idea that the fact that we've got sewage on our beaches and some of our beaches are closed and you can't go and swim. It's disgusting. It's unacceptable. It's appalling. We declared a state of emergency here in San Diego County around the Tijuana sewage crisis. We've really ramped up investments in stormwater to treat a lot of the runoff that's running into our beaches and polluting them with bacteria and carcinogens. And I'm going to keep really buckling down and fighting back against the federal and state government and also trying to get Mexico to do its part and find the money that we need here to continue trying to make progress on protecting our beaches and coastlines and having a clean and healthy environment for everybody.
1: Well, Supervisor Tara Lawson-Reamer, thank you for being the guest today on Woman of Color Board Show. And I wanted to just give you an open invitation to come back And we have lots to talk about. And thank you so much, because, you know, this is so I learned so much from you. And so I really appreciate you taking the time today. And I want to thank your staff also for the work they did in making this happen today.
0: Thank you.
1: Okay, thank you so much. Okay, thank you. You're listening to Woman of Color World Radio Show on KNSJ 89.1 FM in San Diego. I'm Angela DiGioseph. Thank you for listening.
2: I have the honor of introducing you to the Honorable Congresswoman Barbara Lee.
3: Angela, first of all, let me just thank you all for inviting me to be with you today, and how honored I am and how excited I am to get to know you. And you just remind me of what we say, Black women lead on so many fronts. And you may have noticed I had my kente cloth on periodically in the film, and I am a woman of African descent, as are we all. And so, so much of my work, both here in the United States and abroad, has been trying to connect African women in the diaspora with, of course, our motherland of Africa. So this is so exciting to know your history and to know how you founded, how you got founded, and what your issues are, because it's so important to bring the diaspora together, because Black women lead in so many countries. We have now a woman who's the president of Tanzania, great woman, and we work a lot with parliamentarians on the continent to be able to make sure we have a pipeline of African women to take over these countries. Also in the Caribbean, I mean, I have roots that go back to Jamaica, but I work very closely with the Prime Minister, Mia Motley of Barbados and Grenada. I don't know if you all know Decima Williams, who's now the President of the Senate in Grenada, and have done a lot in Haiti and Jamaica, got the HIV/AIDS funding included for the Caribbean at the height of the pandemic. So just know that I work both here in America and on the continent and wherever we find people of African descent. So your mission is my mission, and I'm excited to know you, because this is you all have done something that I don't think I've seen in any other community. And so thank you again. I'll open for questions, but you know, I'm running for the Senate. Just a little bit of background. When I left El Paso, Texas, we moved to LA County, to San Fernando and Pacoima. And I went to San Fernando Junior High and San Fernando High School. And during that period, only there was a selection committee. I want to be a cheerleader. And you had to meet the criteria. Well, I didn't look like a cheerleader and didn't meet the criteria, if you know what I mean. So went to the NAACP, they helped me organize the students, and went to the administration, told them they had to change these discriminatory policies, because Black girls and girls of color weren't ever going to be allowed to be cheerleaders. So there was a little scuffle at the school, but we won. And I share this because it's about changing, dismantling systems that we have to do constantly. So we changed the selection process into an election process. So I tried out in front of the student body, and guess what? I won. I was the first Black cheerleader at San Fernando High School. I was almost 16, but then other girls of color won during that same first election. And that's how I had to do my work as an elected official from day one, and as a staffer to our beloved Congressman, the late Ron Dellums, because, you know, Black women, we can't tinker around the edges on the challenges that this country faces. We have to look at the structural issues, and we have to say, no, we can't just put a Band-Aid on some of these issues. We have to look at the systems, the police system, for example, the systems of police reform and what needs to be dismantled and built back. And that's how I do my work. And that's, as a progressive Black woman, that's what I intend to do in the Senate. We don't have any Black women in the Senate. There have been two since 1789, since the Senate and House went into session, serving a total of 10 years. And that's former Senator Carol Moseley Braun and Vice President Kamala Harris. Two total 10 years since 1789. Can you imagine what the country has lost because we haven't had Black women in our perspective and our strength and our understanding of how these life issues intersect with each other as it relates to housing, Black maternal mortality rates, as it relates to the climate, education, public safety. Black women have done it all. And it's not only for us, we've done it to help lift everybody up in this country. And so, yeah, I think we have to, and we always do, put a seat at the table for everyone, not just for us, because we know the DNA of this country. We know how it was founded and built on. And so when you eliminate discrimination and barriers for Black women and women and women of color, you make this country stronger and make it live up to its creed of liberty and justice for all. And so that's what we have to do. And I really thank you all for inviting me to be here. I'd love to answer some of your questions, but I hope I can get your endorsement, your involvement. I'll be in San Diego periodically because I intend to win this race, and we have a strategy to win. And I'm going to need everybody, because I want everybody in this state to know I see them. My life experiences have been very similar to the life experiences of so many people in this state. And once they get to know me and my history, I'm confident they will vote for me. So thank you all again.
2: Congresswoman Lee, we are putting the information of how to volunteer. We have it in our PowerPoint, but we're also going to share it in the chat. And we also created a link so people can donate also to your campaign. So
3: Thank you.
2: I do have some questions that we would like to ask you. You've been in the Congress for decades now. Why is this the time for you to run for the Senate?
3: If not now, when? This is the state right now that has the chance to elect someone like me to the Senate. We fought hard for Sherry Beasley, for Val Demings. We've been fighting to get a Black woman in the Senate. And California is the state now that has an opportunity to do that. And I'm not going to let this opportunity pass. And this is not for me, it's for you. It's for the state. It's for people who haven't been seen. And I don't think there's anybody who can run this race like I can run it and win. I have a background of building coalitions. I mean, I have worked with George W. Bush to do all our global AIDS funding and legislation. I co-chair the Cannabis Caucus trying to deal with marijuana justice issues. So I've worked across the aisle, both now in Congress and also when I was in the California Assembly and Senate. And so, you know, you have to seize the time, and you have to understand that my experience as an African-American progressive woman who has a global perspective, who has also been able to get the job done and deliver for people, it's time for somebody like that to be in the Senate.
2: Congresswoman Lee, you talk about your background a lot. How does your lived experience affect how you craft legislation?
3: Okay, I'll give you a couple. One is, look at childcare, for example. I was on public assistance, and you look at all the issues around barriers to access SNAP benefits, public assistance, Medi-Cal, Pell grants. In college, was on public assistance, and I know what childcare is about and how expensive it is. In the day when I was in college, I had to take my children to school with me because I couldn't afford childcare. The waiting lists at childcare centers were so long, it took 2 or 3 years that I could afford based on a sliding fee schedule. So childcare is a big issue. And you don't hear a lot of senators really champion the issues of childcare and just everyday kind of kitchen table issues that families deserve out of this country. When you look at issues around poverty, I've led the task force, established one on poverty and opportunity. I wish would work with Bishop Barber. Poor People's Campaign brought them to the Budget Committee, had to fight with Democrats to get them to allow me to bring the Poor People's Campaign to the House. And so it's important that you know that those issues are issues that I've had experience with, but that I've turned my experiences into activism and public policy. When you look at reproductive justice, reproductive freedom, as hard as it was, I talked about having an abortion before Roe. Very difficult, because that was a personal decision I made. So many women, and I was afraid I was gonna die, and I was afraid I'd be put in jail, because in the days before Roe, women were criminalized, and now the same thing is taking place. People are criminalized in certain states if they access the full range of reproductive health care, including abortion care. I've lived a lot of these experiences. I've lived without a place to live. I've lived a life that so many Californians have lived, on the edges. And so I am determined that I'm not going to sidestep anybody and not see everybody who has had many of the challenges that I've had. These are just a few. Domestic violence survivor. I authored the California Violence Against Women Act. A lot of people, I didn't even talk about it then. I didn't want anybody to know the stigma. I did a lot on domestic violence when I was in the state legislature. So I've done a lot to kind of turn, and I know the issues that everyday people face in terms of the cost of living. And I've tried to do everything I could do to make life better in the House. And now I want to do that in the Senate.
2: Yeah, when you were working in the California legislature, you also managed to get, I believe it's like 57 bills and a number of
3: resolutions. It was over 60. No, it was over 60. Yes.
2: Yes.
3: Close to 67, 68. Yeah.
2: Well, tell me, out of those bills, which are the ones do you feel are going to have an impact, a multi-generational impact that you got passed?
3: Well, the Healthy Families healthcare bill. I was on the conference committee on that with Antonio Villaraigosa. I mean, this goes way back. And so we established a lot of healthcare strategies for affordable, accessible healthcare here in California. I was against the three strikes and against the repeal of the affirmative action, spoke out against it, tried to repeal both, wasn't successful, but finally we got at least the third strike repealed to be, you know, requirement of a violent offense to get the 25 to life sentence. Boy, I did a lot establishing the Alameda Health Alliance, the healthcare system here in Northern California, Alameda County and San Francisco County, to set up the HMO for people who didn't have healthcare, which is still alive and well. Gosh, I put into law the California School Hate Crime Bill, which was a bill that required the curriculum to teach anti-hate, anti-racism curriculum and not discriminate based on race, gender. Then it was sexual orientation. It took me, I think, two times until the governor signed it into law because they wanted me to take out sexual orientation and I refused, but I finally got it signed because I organized around the state. So I have a long history of getting bills passed into law. In Congress, you look at PEPFAR, all of the president's initiatives on global AIDS. Those were my ideas, my bill. I took them to President Bush. We worked together and got it passed. We've saved over 20 million lives because of PEPFAR and the Global Fund, the Minority AIDS Initiative. I work with Representative Waters. So I'm right now funding a lot of these initiatives and legislating. Marijuana Justice Act, I was the first one to introduce descheduling and expungement of records and making sure that we invested in communities and in people through the equity provisions who had been impacted by these very backwards drug laws and the war on drugs. So there's a whole history of everything I've been doing to repeal the Hyde Amendment, you know, making sure that we have funding for access to abortion care and all the appropriations bills. So I'm really proud of my record. And you know what? A lot of my ideas and a lot of what I do come from people. They'd say, look, we need to address the homeless crisis, the unsheltered population, introduce legislation, trying to get it passed. But just one small little piece that would really help on helping the homeless, and that is providing for security deposits. You know, so many people living on the streets now with their chairs and tables because they've been evicted from their homes. So if we can provide a little bit of stability by giving them deposits and security assistance and helping them through some tough times, we wouldn't have as much trauma on the streets by people who have been kicked out and evicted. And on housing, I've worked, introduced the Renter's Bill of Rights. Renters should have some rights also, and homeowners also. And so, you know, the continuum of housing is something I've been working on for years in terms of making sure unsheltered people have safe and decent housing and stay in those places, making sure they have comprehensive services, job training, childcare, and a job. And then those who want to buy a home, and California is not affordable for hardly anyone anymore, making sure that HUD has down payment assistance programs, because the federal government doesn't do a lot in housing, but HUD can do more, and we're doing more with HUD. But so it's a long struggle, it's a fight, but I've stayed steady and I've pursued everything and never backed down and gonna continue to do it.
2: We have some great questions in the chat. This one is about the infrastructure bill. How do we ensure local hire on these projects, not utilizing unions? It's tough for women and Blacks to get hired.
3: Well, you know, their equity provisions, and whoever is administering it in your county and in your city, you need to go to, because we put specific equity provisions for minority and women-owned businesses in there and for hiring people. And yes, it's heavy on unions because, you know, hopefully unions, and I know in my district with the building trades, we have to fight to make sure that African Americans have apprenticeship programs and a pathway to these good paying union jobs. But if you don't have a strong union presence, then you need to go and make sure that this infrastructure bill has the local hire, the equity provisions, because it's almost left up to the local communities. But we did put some, I would say some strings attached that hopefully people will honor. And that is making sure that diversity and equity and racial equity is included in every single contract and every single grant that goes out there, and getting those jobs is extremely important, and the businesses and the contracts.
2: You know, we're at such a crossroads in this country with the voting rights, with women's rights. What do you see as your priorities your first 100 days as senator?
3: Yeah, we're at a crossroads because our democracy is being eroded. It's being taken away. Voting rights, reproductive rights, LGBTQ plus rights, you name it, labor union rights, the whole shebang. So my priority, first of all, is inequality, looking at policies around inequality here as it relates to California. The climate crisis is a huge priority we've got to address. Secondly, the housing crisis. And thirdly, public safety. Those are three issues that are on everyone's mind here. And so we have to be creative. Being one of 100, I know I can put forth in these three areas right away solutions and try to bring the politics of it to bear on those three issues. But when we have to look at inequality, economic inequality, what it's going to take to reduce the cost of living here in California, look at formulas. I was in one region last week, and they're outdated federal formulas, okay, that go to certain areas, which don't help local governments. And so I want to look at some of these outdated formulas for funding, because some communities get just this big, some get this much, and it's based on formulas that were developed in the 1980s and 1990s. But climate, public safety, housing have got to be, because that's on everyone's mind here. And then you look at childcare, and you look at all the issues around poverty, food insecurity. California has a lot of issues, so it's hard to just say one priority. You've got to look at inequality, what people need and what they expect out of their senator to make their lives better.
2: We know that you had an opportunity to work with Congressman Shirley Chisholm. And how did she influence you?
3: Well, I wasn't a registered voter, and I said I would never register to vote because I didn't believe in the Democratic Party or the Republican Party. I was a community worker with the Black Panther Party, and I was Black Student Union president at Mills College. I've only taken one class in government. I had one class required me to work in the campaign. So I told my professor, flunk me. I'm not working in McGovern, Muskie, Humphrey, whoever was running then. I just said, I'm not doing that in their campaign because they're not speaking to the issues of a Black woman on welfare trying to take care of her kids, need childcare, and want to make a better life, right? So forget it. So I invited Shirley Chisholm as Black Student Union president to come to the campus to speak. I didn't know she was running for president. No one did. The media had just sort of, you know, side like the media does often, not took her seriously. And so she came and she spoke. And let me tell you, she spoke fluent Spanish. She was bilingual. She talked about poverty. She was against the Vietnam War. She was one of the few African-American women leaders way back then who talked about reproductive justice and abortion rights. And she was a woman who I was amazed. First woman elected, Black woman elected to Congress. I went up to her afterwards, because I had organized this, and talked to her. And she took me to task because she asked me about getting involved politically and said, no, you know, Democrats, Republicans don't hit it off for me. But she convinced me, and she shook her hand at me, little girl. And I was in my 20s, man. I was a returning student. And up until she passed away, she called me little girl. And she convinced me that I should register to vote, and told me, and she asked if I could help her in a campaign. I said, yeah, I have a class. I'll see what I can do because I like what you say, but I was going to flunk this class. So I went back and talked to, and Shirley Chisholm was amazing. She was a friend all my life, came out for me when I ran for the Assembly, Senate, and Congress. She went, she left. I went back to my class, talked to my professor, told her I'd reconsider passing this class. What should I do next? She said, that's up to you. That's part of the class. You got to figure that out. So bottom line is I ended up organizing the Shirley Chisholm President, Northern California Shirley Chisholm presidential primary out of my class at Mills College. I registered to vote. I got an A in the class and I went on to Miami as a Shirley Chisholm delegate. That's how she influenced me. It took that one person to influence me to get involved in politics. And then I went on and worked as an intern and chief of staff to our beloved Congressman Ron Delms. And never stop.
2: You know, San Diego, we are right here by the border. And one of the crises, another one that we have in this country is immigration.
3: Yep.
2: And what ideas do you have to solve this immigration crisis that we have where so many people are trying to pour into our country and we just don't seem to be able to get it together?
3: Yeah, and you know, I've been to the border, San Diego and Tijuana, and went in and saw a lot of the Black immigrants from Cameroon and Haiti. And so the first thing we got to do is get some justice and some equal kind of treatment for Caribbean and African immigrants. That's the first thing, and make sure they're treated well. Secondly, I don't agree with the Back to Mexico policy or snatching kids at the border from their families. I think what we have to do is make sure that the current system works. I mean, there's a process for asylum seekers, and we're not adhering to the process, first of all, and we're discriminating against immigrants from different countries. But secondly, we have got to come up with a comprehensive strategy to deal with comprehensive immigration reform, because I'm glad that the vice president is tackling this, because at the crux of the matter, people are leaving. They don't want to leave their homes. They're leaving their countries because of economic reasons and because of violence. And I've been to many of these countries and they're terrified. Most immigrants don't want to leave home. They want to stay home. So we've got to have a balance there. We've got to make sure the border is secure. I agree with border security, but not the way that it has been handled by deporting certain people. ICE is ruthless in many respects. Oftentimes we have to have a humane policy that immigrants know what the laws are. They have to have attorneys. They have to know what they can and what is available to them and what is not, and have a clear pathway to citizenship. And we have to adhere to the current laws on immigration and asylum seekers, because asylum seekers, there's a path. And many asylum seekers don't even get in the queue for it. And so it's a big problem. No one knows how to solve it except passing comprehensive immigration reform. And there's several bills that will do that, in addition to making sure that our DACA recipients, there's American as you and I, they've been here, they should be citizens. And so, you know, it's a complicated issue, but I think we can solve it if we have the courage to do that. And if we would, stand up and stop demonizing immigrants, recognizing we've got to have a secure border. No one, even the progressive caucus doesn't take a position against border security. We've got to have that, but we've got to do this within the context of American values and be welcoming to immigrants and making sure that they're treated properly, or making sure that the issues that they left, which again, in terms of poverty, in terms of the economic crisis, and in terms of the violence is taking place that causes immigrants to leave because they can't survive in their own country.
4: Folk songs are proof that we can use the ashes of old things to fertilize new gardens.
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7: 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Y'all means all, and the Honky Tonk Highway wants to play a little bit of all. 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

Hello and welcome to Background Briefing, available 24/7 at backgroundbriefing.org. I'm Ian Masters, and today we'll examine a number of stories and issues in the news. We'll begin with the devastating earthquakes in Venezuela, a country where 8 million people were in need of humanitarian aid before the earthquakes, according to the United Nations. Joining us to discuss what the administration is doing to help a country Trump claims he already runs is David Smildy, a professor of human relations and senior associate at the Center for Inter-American Policy and Research at Tulane University. He has published 5 books on Venezuela and has studied the country for over 34 years, living there for most of that time. And he is the co-author of The Paradox of Violence in Venezuela, Revolution, Crime, and Policing during Tulane University. He has published 5 books on Venezuela and has studied the country for over 34 years, living there for most of that time. And he is the co-author of The Paradox of Violence in Venezuela, Revolution, Crime, and Policing during Chavismo.

0: in Minnesota by using Trump's National Security Presidential Memo 7, under which the Department of Justice requires no crime to actually have been committed. They only need indicators which are broad enough to sweep up millions of Americans considered anti-American, anti-capitalist, anti-Christian, and extremist on migration. Joining us is David Schultz, a professor of political science at Hamline University and the University of Minnesota School of Law. He's the author of 30 books and various articles on American politics, ethics, election law, and the media, most recently Election Law and Democratic Theory, and American Politics in the Age of Ignorance, Why Lawmakers Choose Belief Over Research. His latest book is Generational Politics in the United States, From the Silence to Gen Z and Beyond. Then finally, we'll speak with Stephen Greenhouse, a senior fellow at the Century Foundation, who was previously a reporter for the New York Times, where he covered labor and the workplace for 19 years. He also served as a business and economics reporter and a diplomatic and foreign correspondent. He's the author of The Big Squeeze, Tough Times for the American Worker, and Beaten Down, Worked Up, The Past, Present, and Future of American Labor. And we'll discuss his latest article at The Guardian, Cracks Are Showing in Trump's White Blue-Collar Base. And joining us now, David Smalley, a professor of human relations and a senior associate at the Center for International Policy and Research at Tulane University, and is the author of the Substack, Venezuela and the United States, and has an article at Responsible Statecraft, Under Team Trump's Eye, Venezuela Makes Move Towards Elections. Welcome to Background Briefing, David Smalley.
1: Thank you, Ian.
0: So there's a massive humanitarian catastrophe underway in Venezuela from the earthquakes that have devastated the country. And even before these earthquakes happened, almost 8 million people in Venezuela were in need of humanitarian aid, according to the United Nations. So given that back in January, when Donald Trump was asked by a reporter who was leading Venezuela, Trump said, "We're in charge." So Trump owns Venezuela, according to him. What's he doing about helping the people in desperate need?
1: Well, so far there's been promises. There haven't been a whole lot. The United States has sent a couple of rescue teams, search and rescue teams, just like any number of other countries have. El Salvador and Brazil, Switzerland have sent. So the U.S. has done that, and they've made a lot of promises, but so far it's been limited to that. I think the head of the Southern Command came and met with the head of the Venezuelan military, and so there was that. But I think, you know, it'll depend on what's to come, because right now we're in the search and rescue phase, but this is going to go on for a long time. And because the needs in terms of infrastructure, in terms of housing, thousands of people are now without a home. No, healthcare was already in a grave situation before this, and now it's completely overwhelmed. And so in the coming weeks and months, there's going to be real need for resources and help in rebuilding Venezuela. And that's, I think, where we could see, you know, the U.S. have an input. I think it'll be a real test for the Trump policy.
0: Well, the State Department have said that the U.S. has mobilized search and rescue teams and coordinating deliveries of medical supply, and they've unlocked a $150 million humanitarian aid fund. So I guess I don't know what unlocked means.
1: I mean, from what I can tell, the fund, since USAID doesn't exist anymore, it looks like they're funneling that through the United Nations and through some designated aid agencies. And so which I think is fine. We'll see. Hopefully that aid is well directed, and that means that there will be a good response in the coming weeks and months. No, because, you know, within a couple of weeks, this is going to be out of the news cycle, and it's just going to be the painstaking process of rebuilding. And that's where you actually will need some aid, and you'll need some, you know, the United States has control of Venezuela, the country's finances right now, in a very non-transparent way. And so this will be a real test of what happens, because these kind of disasters can actually, you know, lead to an economic recovery and rebuilding, as happened in China in 2008. No, it can actually be an opportunity, or it can be just lead to a cycle, a downward spin, like we've seen in Nicaragua and in Haiti. And what that really depends on are the quality of institutions, the transparency.

0: transparency, how well resources are used. And so I think in that case as well, this will be a real test of you know, the Trump administration's ability to actually work with Venezuelan government to help it perform in an adequate way that actually meets people's needs.
1: But in terms of rescues efforts after an earthquake, apparently, you know, there's been a 7.2 and a 7.5 magnitude quakes. Normally, the first 48 hours is the critical period to get people out from under the rubble. And that deadline has passed. Has the Venezuelan government, in other words, did they miss the boat here?
0: Absolutely. It's been a real wash. I mean, I think, you know, from the beginning, these type of disasters are a real test for governments and really, you know, distinguish leaders in their abilities. And you think of, for example, George W. Bush, his response to 9/11 really carried him through his first, it was very popular, it carried him through his first term into reelection. Then his disastrous response to Katrina here in New Orleans really undermined him, and I think undermined the rest of his second term, because people were really hard, it was hard to forget just how bad he dropped the ball. And so in this case, you know, it's been quite revealing, because Delcy Rodriguez, you know, immediately snapped into action. She immediately declared a state of emergency, had publicized meetings. She immediately communicated with the international community and accepted international aid. All of that was really good. But then since then, it's just been a big whiff. I mean, there's been very little presence of the national government, you know, the armed forces or really anything. It's been citizens. It's been firefighters. It's been police officers. It's been local, you know, politicians that in municipal governments that have been digging people out with their hands, you know, and so it's what it really is sort of revealed is just the abject lack of state capacity in the Venezuelan government. I mean, Delcy Rodriguez leads a government that basically can sign agreements with other countries or with international corporations for, you know, oil exploitation or minerals, but really has no capacity to do really anything. It also sort of reveals the military has been sort of sidelined. They were not included in the state of emergency. And that is sort of as it should be, because it should be civilian institutions. But given the enormity of the disaster, you know, this is really only the military would have the capacity to come in with heavy equipment, because you just can't do this with your hands, you know, and pickaxes. And so that has just been completely lacking. So it's really kind of revealed. It's almost sort of led to sort of the empress without clothes. No, the empress has no clothes, because it's just revealed that she's presiding over state with very little capacity.
1: So why weren't the military brought into this aftermath immediately?
0: Well, it's you know, it's a source of a lot of speculation. No, on the one hand, that's the way it should be, because it should be, you know, there's something called civil protection service there. They should lead it. But with something like this, they do not have the heavy equipment. They do not have the manpower to actually do this. This is where you actually would need the military. But she didn't even include them. They've been very much in the background. And part of that is, you know, she's a civilian president. She doesn't have huge support in the military. And so it's led to speculation that she just doesn't really want them out of their barracks and out there. But in the meantime, that means that civilians have been, you know, doing this with their hands. And, you know, in the first 36 hours. I mean, now you're starting to get some really professional rescue teams that are coming in and taking over, and that's really good. And the government has sort of snapped into sort of coordinating it. But that first window, that key window, was really just a wash. And you know, it was just, you know, civilians saving civilians.
1: Right. But Trump, in effect, owns Delcy Rodriguez. She's still got this threat of U.S. criminal indictments alleging corruption and money laundering charges looming over her, and he's basically kept her in place with the threat that she could be toppled at any moment if she doesn't play ball. And meanwhile, when you think about what the operation cost to get rid of Maduro, the so-called Operation Absolute Resolve, that was about over $200 million. And this week, Trump said that the United States has recovered its war costs, you know, in other words, the 200 million plus, 28 times over through its oil sales, or oil theft, if you want to put it that way, or oil expropriation, I guess is the right way to put it. which would mean Trump's roughly taken $5.7 billion out of this impoverished country.
0: Yeah, I mean, I think what has happened so far is that the Trump administration has focused on economic recovery and like macroeconomic recovery, like getting oil flowing and, you know, mining contracts and things like that. And they've controlled the funds. You know, they control the funds. So a lot of the what has been produced has not been sent back into the country. And so what this reveals, you know, what's going on, this lack of state capacity, it reveals two things. One, that Venezuela needs its resources. You know, the resources that are coming from this oil sales have to get back into the country. No. And furthermore, there has to be change and reform beyond simply the economy and beyond demanding for elections. No, there has to be reforms in the state, in the judicial sector, and, you know, the armed forces, the security sector. I mean, there's got to be more reform and more work done on developing these other sectors, because you end up, we're seeing right now, there is no development. The state is basically dysfunctional. The only thing you can do is sign contracts. And so for any sort of adequate push forward, you know, the Venezuelans, you know, the Delcy Rodriguez government and the Trump administration have to focus on something other than just you know, getting oil flowing again. There's got to be much more development of the state.
1: Well, meanwhile, the Trump administration are preventing the Venezuelan opposition leader, Maria Corina Machado, who won the Nobel Prize for winning an election that Maduro stole. She's stuck here in the United States. They won't let her go.
0: Yeah, that's right. You know, she has been trying since the, you know, January 3, and she's been repeatedly marginalized. And she was marginalized there. That was the biggest shocker. Even more shocking than the military operation was that they sidelined her and decided to work with Delcy Rodriguez. Then just last week, they sent another more moderate opposition figure to go to start negotiating with the regime, and, you know, to negotiate changes in democratic institutions and elections and judicial reform, all of which are quite necessary. And they've chosen to work with her instead of Maria Corina Machado. And I think it's interesting because they, you know, they themselves are not moderate. So, you know, the Trump administration and Marco Rubio, they're not known to be, you know, working across the aisle and bipartisan. They themselves tend to be sort of zealots, but they want to marginalize Maria Corina Machado for the same reason. You know, and I think for them, the issue is that they want to spend as little political capital on Venezuela as possible. They want it to be sort of a quiet, prosperous partner that can provide the United States with oil, with energy security, and provide a place in which Venezuelan immigrants can be returned to without a problem. And that's what their goal is. They're not that interested really in democracy or in what people want. They want, you know, this kind of stability. And I think they'd be quite happy with a Saudi Arabia and the Caribbean. And so, you know, to their credit, they are, you know, they put forward this person who's going to be negotiating some of these issues. But it's notable that they continue to marginalize Maria Corina Machado, who is the most popular leader, and in favor of somebody that they think that they can control a little bit more and is going to not cause a ruckus. And so that is the priority in this case. And that's why they keep marginalizing Machado.
1: Right, but along with Delcy Rodriguez, the U.S. is keeping in place the Interior Minister Cabrillo, who's the main torturer and imprisoner of all the opposition.
0: I think Diosdado Cabello, and the head of the defense minister now, Gonzalo López, is also someone who's accused torture. And so there's that, and there's all kinds of laws that have you know persisted still that sort of keep a muzzle on civil society and on the media. No, there's allow the government to arrest people for terrorism, for criticizing the government. And so there's all kinds of elements that have not changed because the focus so far has simply been on elections. I think there's something to be said for a go slow process of change. You know, oftentimes we tend to think of these transitions as something that just happens overnight. And so but there's got to be progress. There's got to be progress on these things, and we haven't really seen that. Hopefully, we will. Although this, you know, this earthquake seriously, I think, complicates that negotiation effort.
1: Well, it just seems like this poor country, getting punishment upon punishment because of the misrule of Chavez and then Maduro, and a third of the country fled abroad, and it's being completely dysfunctional. And this elite, criminal elite, have been milking the place. And then Trump comes in and kidnaps the leader and keeps all these crooks in place and is getting as much oil out as he can. And she's signing, the puppet government under the control of the United States is signing all kinds of meaningless contracts because there's no follow through. And then on top of this, Mother Nature strikes in this cruel way. I don't know. I mean, what are you hearing from the people? They must be just absolutely bereft.
0: Well, you know, at this point, most people have been, in constant contact with people there. People are in survival mode. People are very much thinking of, what's right in front of them, where their loved ones are, what can be done. And there hasn't been a whole lot of kind of stepping back to reflect on what's happening with this now. And so, I mean, why, the series of events, just when things seem to be maybe there was some optimism, now we have this. I think... to keep it in perspective, what we have is, an earthquake that perhaps over 100, 150 buildings have collapsed, and there's been, so forth, about 1,000 confirmed deaths. I'm sure there's been many multiples of that. But beyond that, the country more or less is intact from this, and hopefully they can come together and we can have the changes in the country and the international aid to actually make this into an opportunity to step forward. That's what I think, people have to think about this as an opportunity. And, fortunately, what we've seen is a lot of people turning out in solidarity, people working together. It's really been quite amazing to see. We've actually seen quite a bit of citizen journalism, people putting, on the social media, documenting things. We've seen some of the media blockages lifted. For example, X had been blocked within the country. Has had been a number of independent media outlets that have been, some of those blockages have been lifted. And so, it's not out of the question for this to actually be an opportunity for growth and for change. We'll see, it could just be the beginning, a further step in a downward cycle. But I think there is some hope that, something good could come from this.
1: And would that mean a resumption of a real election, even though the U.S. is preventing the most popular politician from returning to her country?
0: Yeah, I mean, I think that's absolutely conceivable. They have done that, but you can imagine that there's the literature on or past examples of negotiations actually suggest that you don't really want somebody with electoral aspirations to be at the head of those negotiations, because negotiations inevitably mean that you have to make compromises that can be quite unpopular, And so people that have an election in mind oftentimes do not want to make those compromises, or if they do, they end up paying the price. And so in this case, you have a leader who says she has no electoral ambitions. And I think that's true because she's not a very well-known person, not very charismatic. And, if she could negotiate and we could get to some changes in the judicial system, in the electoral system, and get to elections in 2027, Maria Corina Machado could perfectly well be a candidate. And, those difficult compromises that were made, she could say, oh, well, that wasn't me. I disagree with that. I can't believe they did that. And she wouldn't suffer at the polls. And so you could definitely imagine her running or others running in a successful election, in 2027 at some point. And I certainly hope that that's the direction that this goes, because, this is a country that has a long democratic tradition, and people have the assumption that they can decide on the direction of their country. And Nicolas Maduro was a dictator, but he was a very unpopular dictator. People did not like that way of life, and they want to be determined their future. And I don't think anything else is really going to bring any stability to Venezuela. So hopefully, we will see some progress in the rest of the year towards this. And this will bring some renewed attention of the world towards Venezuela. And we'll see an election in 2027.
1: Well, David Smalley, I thank you very much for joining us here today.
0: Thank you, Ian.
1: And again, I've been speaking with David Smalley, who's a professor of human relations and senior associate at the Center for Inter-American Policy and Research at Tulane University. He has published 5 books on Venezuela and studied the country for over 34 years, living there for most of that time. And he's the co-author of The Paradox of Violence in Venezuela, Revolution, Crime, and Policing During Chavismo, and is the author of the Substack, Venezuela and the United States, and has an article at Responsible Statecraft, Under Team Trump's Eye, Venezuela Makes Move Towards Elections. We're going to take a brief station break, back looking into the aggressive campaign by DHS and ICE to criminalize protests against ICE cruelty in Texas and Minnesota under Trump's National Security Presidential Memo 7, under which no crime has to actually been committed, allowing millions of Americans to be swept up if they're considered to be anti-American, anti-capitalist, anti-Christian, and extremist on migration.

0: Welcome back. I'm Ian Masters, and this is Background Briefing, available 24/7 at backgroundbriefing.org. And joining us now are David Schultz, a professor of political science at Hamline University and the University of Minnesota School of Law. He's the author of 30 books and various articles on American politics, ethics, election law, and the media, most recently Election Law and Democratic Theory, and American Politics in the Age of Ignorance, Why Lawmakers Choose Belief Over Research. And his latest book is Generational Politics in the United States, From the Silence to Gen Z and Beyond. Welcome to Background Briefing, David Schultz.
1: Thank you for having me again.
0: Well, thanks for joining us, David. And I've been covering this outrageous sentencing that took place a few days ago in Texas, in Fort Worth, the sentencing of the so-called Prairie Land Antifa, which is a complete fiction, Antifa itself. But the sentences were unbelievably draconian. One of them, Daniel Sanchez Estrada, he got 30 years, and he wasn't even at the demonstrations at the ICE facility, at detention facility in Alvarado, Texas. He was accused of moving a box full of anti-fascist magazines the day after the protest. But nevertheless, he got 30 years. His wife got 70 years. So that in itself is just mind-boggling. But not to overshadow what's going on in your state, over a week ago, the 15 anti-ICE protesters in Minnesota alleged by the government to be Antifa members were indicted. And the U.S. Attorney for Minnesota, Daniel Rosen, said that this was being done under the National Security Presidential Memorandum, NSPM 7. He explicitly referenced that the Justice Department was using that to direct the arrests, and that the directive established Joint Task Force Vanguard to prioritize politically motivated violence. And then in the press conference that Rosen held, he said, quote, "Today, a federal indictment was unsealed charging 15 defendants with conspiracy to impede or injure federal officers and other charges related to efforts by two Minneapolis-based Antifa groups that violently opposed the enforcement of federal law in our state." Now, this is a state in which ICE and DHS and Border Patrol murdered two American citizens. They just shot them down in the streets. We all saw it. What are they talking about in these indictments? Who has been attacking the ICE and federal officers?
1: Well, as far as I can tell, no one has been attacking anybody. What we've been watching here are individuals sometimes acting alone, sometimes working with others, exercising their First Amendment rights to basically protest the federal government, to also engage in First Amendment activity that allows them to what? To do observations, to follow them, and so forth like that. There's no indication that these individuals crossed the line from observation or protected free speech rights over into actual, let us say, overt activity that obstructed or impeded a federal investigation. So based upon what's going on here, there is what? No crime that's been committed. But on the other hand, as we saw in Texas, what the Trump administration is doing, the Trump Justice Department is doing, is basically targeting individuals, and in the case of Minnesota, targeting a state that refuses to back down to the activities of the federal government.
0: So this is a strategy of, obviously, with Todd Blanch, who's Trump's lackey, who'll do anything, regardless of what the law says, to support Trump and Trump's venom and vindictiveness. And then you've got, on top of that, you've got this thug, Mark Wayne Mullen, from the Senate, who's now head of DHS. It looks like this is their strategy. They've turned ICE and Border Patrol into proactively going after people that protest their activities and their cruelty and their inhumanity. And this is a new tactic. In other words, in this country, you cannot protest government cruelty.
1: Yeah, what's happened here is ICE has been turned into, as well as the Justice Department, into what, essentially Trump's private army and private legal committee here. I mean, if we thought Pam Bondi was bad, she's worse. I rarely make this parallel, but I'll do it here. Trump's has turned ICE into what? His form of his Gestapo, to go out there and to basically harass people who disagree, and this is what's happening here and across the country. The idea is to basically beat down, arrest people who want to protest. I mean, this is a tactic that we're seeing, that he's gone after people anywhere from what, former FBI director. He's repeatedly tried to go after other prosecutors who have prosecuted him. He's vindictive in a way where he now has the resources of the United States government acting on his behalf, up to, at what, all pun intended, with trumped up charges, to basically break people's resolve.
0: But the scary part of this National Security Presidential Memo 7, which Ken Klippestein was first to reveal some time back, which is incredibly underreported. It's one of the most scary things. When it came out at the time, some people thought maybe it was aspirational, but now it's operational. And this means that the feds require no crime to actually have been committed. They only need what they call indicators, and the indicators can basically sweep up most of the country in terms of anybody that's considered anti-American, anti-capitalist, anti-Christian, or an extremist on migration. That's the broad parameters under which ICE and CPB and the Justice Department are now operating.
1: Yeah.
0: So would you agree with me, David, that this is
1: I do.
0: underreported? I mean,
1: It's
0: my God.
1: yeah. Mainstream media has largely ignored this. When I put mainstream media, it ranges anywhere from the Washington Post, New York Times, Wall Street Journals, and so forth, are not covering this whatsoever. But what all these tactics remind me of is the tactics that used to be used against the Communist Party and people who were member of CPUSA in the United States a long time ago, people who were student protesters and so forth, is that what would happen is that they would go out there, they would infiltrate, they would target, and they would come up with the most egregious charges for actions that are not crimes. And the reason why I mention is these 15 individuals, if you read the indictment, I mean, what's you read it and it's like, they're talking about saying they want to protest. They want to act in a way to basically, again, protest, to challenge what the government has been doing. All of that is protected under the First Amendment. Just to remind listeners out here, there's a famous U.S. Supreme Court case that goes back to the 1960s that says that you can advocate lawless behavior, so and it doesn't cross the line from advocacy until real action, until you go from your action is actually advocating what's called imminent lawlessness. And the reason why I say that, even though there's no indication here with these 15 individuals they were advocating anything illegal, but even if they were saying we want to go and actually obstruct, you can't arrest people until you actually get to the point where they're actually engaging in that obstruction of justice. Again, this is the kind of stuff that used to be used against the Communist Party and socialists in this country back in the what, up you know up through the 1960s, where they would basically arrest them for merely what they believed. And this is what's happening here. People are being targeted for their beliefs. What's also, I think, I'm not sure if I want to use the word humorous or whatever here, is that when you speak to the federal prosecutor in Minnesota and ask him who this group is, he can't really define who Antifa is, which actually makes a lot of sense because there is no such thing as that group. But what they're doing is prosecuting a group they cannot define for actions that are not crimes. And that really sums it up more than anything else, is that they're creating a false group, a false sense of conspiracy, a false sense of obstruction, all to basically what? Target people. And I would say, important to know, targeting them in anticipation of the 2026 elections.
0: So Trump and Miller and Mark Wayne Mullen, etc., they have a fascist police force, and they've targeted a mythical group called Antifa, which means stands for anti-fascist. So why not start characterizing Trump, Miller, Mark Wayne Mullen, and all of them as pro-fascists? Because if you're against fascism, and that they're criminalizing anybody who's against fascism, so why don't we refer to Trump and company as being pro-fascist? Because they are.
1: Well, and that's exactly the point I was making, is that he's turned the federal government, and at least turned ICE into what? His form of Gestapo. And for people who don't know the reference here, the Gestapo were the not so secret police during the Nazi regime that went out there and targeted Jews and anybody who was opposition. I mean, some people are going to say, hey, you're being a little extreme in making that argument, but I don't think we are. I mean, I think the fact that they are protesters are protesting fascism. Well, what's that old phrase here for the Trump administration? If the shoe fits, wear it. You're acting in a very fascist way in terms of what you're doing.
0: Right, but anti-fascists are the greatest generation, the World War II generation that went and liberated Europe from the Nazis, and what, hundreds of thousands of Americans' graves are over there as a testament to the sacrifices made by the greatest generation. And, films have been made about it, the series, The Band of Brothers, the Saving Private Ryan, and we honor those people. They were anti-fascists. So why doesn't it extend to the rest of us? How can we let these people get away with criminalizing political speech?
1: No, you're right. You're right. I mean, a couple of points here. First, just so I'm clear here, is that the protesters have a right to be against fascism in the same way that our government fought a world war against fascism. So in theory, we ought to be on the same side here. But my point also, and I think you're making the same point here too, is that what they're also now protesting, that is the protesters who were being targeted, is a Trump administration which is acting like a bunch of fascists. And again, there's an irony here. Now, many of these people who are in the Trump administration, in fact, I'll say all of them, they were not part of the greatest generation. I mean, they're the generation that came after or something like that. But clearly they are a generation, or at least a White House, I should put it this way, a White House or a Justice Department, I'll be more specific here, an administration that doesn't or has not learned the lessons of history and doesn't understand that protesting is perfectly okay, and that it's especially perfectly okay to protest a government which you disagree with. In fact, I would go even further back. I think protesting a government that you disagree with is the very essence of what the Declaration of Independence was about. It was about 250 years ago. Our fear of abuse of power by a king that led us to declaring independence and arguing that a king has no right to basically challenge our rights to protest and speech. 250 years later, as the Trump administration is trying to hijack the anniversary and make it a what? I don't know, a memorial to Trump. That administration is trying to steal the core meaning away from what American independence is about.
0: They're trying to steal the next election.
1: They are trying to steal the next election, which is why we have to come back to understanding how these individuals are being targeted at a time when people are organizing both on the streets, organizing in the ballot boxes to basically take on the Trump administration at this point. And so again, think about the SAVE Act, which is an effort to try to change voting procedures and IDs. Think about Trump is trying to nationalize the elections to take control of them. Think about the political activities going on here. This is all part of a broader picture to suppress democratic rights and democratic opposition.
0: And Bannon is calling upon the MAGA lowlifes, the ones that attacked the Capitol on January the 6th, 2021. He's encouraging them to show up at the polling places with guns.
1: Yes, he is at this point. And that's, again, yet another effort to try to intimidate people, as well as this immigration crackdown, even though the best evidence, unequivocal best evidence, is that non-citizens, I mean, we're looking at what Powerball numbers in terms of percentages of non-citizens who vote. What I mean by that, better chance of buying a Powerball ticket than showing a non-citizen voting. But this is all part of an intimidation. If the federal government doesn't show up with guns, have his thugs show up with guns just to scare people away.
0: Well, that's at the heart of what Trump's about, though, isn't it? He
1: Yes.
0: has created this illusion, and so many people have bought it. The big lie is that he won the 2020 election, but the other big lie, which goes on back to his first term, remember he said when he couldn't explain why Hillary Clinton had 3+ million more in the popular vote, he said
1: Yep.
0: that 3 million Mexicans or 5 million Mexicans voted. He's always basically created this lie about voter fraud, that millions of illegals vote, and it's stuck with a lot of the country. And the truth of the matter is, as you point out, you got more chance of winning the Mega Ball or Powerball or whatever it's called than you do finding somebody that shouldn't be voting.
1: Right. And just to reinforce this, is that this is not just me saying it. The Heritage Foundation has basically made this argument. But I want to tell a quick story here. I gave a talk recently, and one of my neighbors showed up and she wanted to talk all about all the rampant voter fraud. And I pointed out, and she's an election judge too. And I pointed out to her all the statistics and so forth. And despite the fact she's been an election judge, never seen voter fraud, never seen like that, has seen any problem, insists that it's there. And I've reached a conclusion that one thing I said it to her at one point, and I said, believing in voter fraud is like believing in the tooth fairy. I said, there's nothing we can, almost nothing we can do to change people's minds. And Trump has convinced a large chunk of the population that the elections are not secure, non-citizens are voting, that the elections have been stolen. And there's probably nothing we can do, unfortunately, with any all the facts we have to change that narrative because people have bought into that.
0: Well, David Schultz, I thank you very much for joining us here today.
1: My pleasure. Thank you.
0: And again, I've been speaking with David Schultz, who's a professor of political science at Hamline University and the University of Minnesota School of Law. He's the author of 30 books and various articles on American politics, ethics, election law, and the media, most recently, Election Law and Democratic Theory and American Politics in the Age of Ignorance, Why Lawmakers Choose Belief Over Research. And his latest book is Generational Politics in the United States, From the Silence to Gen Z and Beyond. We're going to take a brief station break and back looking at how cracks are showing in Trump's white blue-collar base.

0: Welcome back. I'm Ian Masters. This is Background Briefing, available 24/7 at backgroundbriefing.org. And joining us now is Stephen Greenhouse, a senior fellow at the Century Foundation, who was previously a reporter for the New York Times from 1983 to 2014, where he covered labor in the workplace for 19 years. He also served as a business and economics reporter and a diplomatic and foreign correspondent. He's the author of The Big Squeeze, Tough Times for the American Worker, and Beaten Down, Worked Up, The Past, Present, and Future of American Labor. And his latest article at The Guardian is Cracks Are Showing in Trump's White Blue-Collar Base. Welcome to Background Briefing, Stephen Greenhouse.
1: Very nice to be here, Ian.
0: Well, thanks for joining us. And as your article at The Guardian points out, in 2024, Trump won 66% of white voters without a college degree. But a new CBS News poll found that 54% of that demographic disapprove of his performance, and that was up from 45% disapproval in February before Trump's war on Iran, up sharply from 32% in February of 2025. So the writing's on the wall, I guess.
1: Well, first, nice to be here. Second, you know, Trump came into office promising, I'm going to lower prices on day one. I'm not going to bring this nation, bring the U.S. into foreign wars the way other presidents did. And, you know, prices have not gone, did not go down on day one. And indeed, as a result of the war, prices have really shot up, especially on gasoline. As everybody knows, gasoline prices have started to come down. But there's still a dollar a gallon more than when Trump began the war against Iran in late February. And, you know, big question is, you know, Americans are pissed off about the higher gas prices. The Republicans are hoping and praying that they'll come down enough before Election Day, before the midyear elections, that people won't be so mad at Trump and at the Republicans. Plus, you know, the war has raised grocery prices. Coffee prices are up 17%. Beef prices are up 13%. Tomato prices are up over 30%. That's not just because of the war. It's also because of Trump's tariffs. Trump promised that his tariffs would be great, would really help, you know, blue-collar working-class Americans. But, you know, they've mainly hurt blue-collar working-class Americans. You know, Trump promised that I'm going to be the hero who brings back all this manufacturing, and I bring back all these manufacturing jobs. And I think another reason many blue-collar Americans, whether white, African-American, Hispanic, Asian, are upset is that actually the number of manufacturing jobs has decreased by 68,000 since Trump returned to office. So he's promised all these things. I'm going to lower prices on day one. I'm going to bring back manufacturing jobs. I'm not going to start any foreign wars. And he's like broken all those promises. And many, many Americans, you know, not just, you know, blue collar Americans and other Americans are upset with him, including many Americans who voted for him.
0: Well, in a way, though, Stephen, the fact that we're talking about the white working class being a part of Trump's base, isn't that a total failure of the Democrats? Because they used to be a part of the Democratic base. So when we're talking about Trump being more in trouble now with this base, the fact that he was able to catch it in the first place is pretty disgraceful and something that the Democrats surely are responsible for.
1: I would say disappointing more than disgraceful. You know, so it's long been said that, you know, and I'm sure your listeners know that the Democrats have increasingly moved from being a working class party, you know, under the New Deal. You know, so many non-wealthy, non-affluent Americans, you know, rallied behind the Democrats under Franklin Roosevelt and continued that way for a generation or two. And the Democrats have increasingly become an elite, you know, a party, you know, for college-educated people. And the Republicans have increasingly become a party for working-class Americans. And you know, there's the book, 30, 40 years ago, What's the Matter with Kansas? That, you know, Kansas, which is not a wealthy state, where a lot of struggling farmers, a lot of struggling small business people, a lot of struggling workers, like, why did they vote overwhelmingly Republican? Where the Republicans are not promising, not delivering on things that really make lives better for working class Americans. They've won on cultural issues, like they were doing very well on abortion for many years. And now, you know, their big issue is immigration and say the Democrats have been too weak on immigration. And another issue is that the Democrats have been too woke. And the Democrats have not hammered pro-working class issues as much as they should have. The Democrats, day in and day out, should be saying we need to tax the billionaires more, to take some of that money maybe for making childcare more affordable, or for make healthcare more affordable. That the Democrats have to say we want to raise the minimum wage. You know, Republicans, you know, have taken many actions to make healthcare less affordable. They don't want to take actions to make it more affordable. They've blocked the extension of Obamacare subsidies. They've prevented, you know, Biden's efforts to make childcare more affordable. They're always opposed increasing the minimum wage. Trump's done many, many things to hurt workers. You know, he's making, you know, he's attacked unions. He's reduced the bargaining power of workers. So the Democrats have to say loud and clear, working class Americans, blue collar Americans, we are your friend. Maybe we've drifted too much in recent years, but now we're going to focus increasingly on helping you, serving you, delivering to you, especially, you know, with income inequality the worst ever, with, you know, trillionaires like Elon Musk having way, way too much economic and political power. The Democrats have to really hammer home the message that, you know, we're going to fight for working class Americans. We're going to fight for blue collar Americans. We're going to fight for non-African Americans. It's so clear, you know, that, you know, what's the main thing the Republican Party has done since Trump returned to power? They passed this big, beautiful bill, which gives massive, huge, humongous tax cuts to the rich and corporations and crumbs to middle class and blue collar Americans, while making all these cuts that will hurt non-rich Americans. They've cut Medicaid, they've cut food stamps, they've refused to extend Obamacare subsidies. And as a result, many Americans, many non-rich Americans are paying $1,000, $2,000, $5,000 more a year for health insurance. And that really shows that Republicans are not the friends of workers. They're really not delivering. And the Republicans finally, you know, pushed by the Democrats, you know, in the House and Senate, they passed this bill, you know, to build more housing, to help make housing more affordable. And Trump is refusing to sign it. It shows that Trump's priorities are not helping typical Americans. Trump says, I'm only going to sign this bill if you, the Republicans, get rid of the filibuster and pass this bill that will make it much harder for millions and millions of Americans to vote, because Trump thinks that will help the Republicans keep control of Congress this November.
0: Well, that's all he cares about. It's never been America first. It's always been Trump first. And the idea that this con man and a liar, that anybody should take him seriously, is just beyond belief. But when you talk about this obnoxious billionaire bro like the Silicon Valley...
1: Ian, I think you're being, you know, Trump is a very good con man. He's a great salesman.
0: Right.
1: And unfortunately, you know, many intelligent Americans who don't watch MSNBC, who don't watch PBS, they listen to Fox, and they've been sucked into this crazy vortex where they're getting far too much fake, false, flattering information about Trump. And I think, you know, some of them should know better, and some of them, well, that's all we hear. And then they go into their bars, and that's what they hear. They go into the diners, that's what they hear. And one of the big challenges for Democrats and for people who want to restore healthy democracy in this nation is finding a way to reach these people. And I don't think it helps to say, you know, these people are dumb. You know, they're part of it. Unfortunately, some of them have been, you know, have been, I don't, I hate to use the brainwashed, but they've been unduly swayed by Trump's, you know, amazing demagogic powers. And you know, people in France love Le Pen. Some people in Germany love the AfD, the almost neo-Nazi party. And they hammer home very successfully the issue of immigration, that immigrants are hurting people in France, immigrants are hurting people in Germany, immigrants are hurting people in Britain, and immigrants are hurting people in the United States. And they've been very successful with that issue. And in many ways, immigration, of course, helps economies grow and provides workers that economies need, especially as population growth slows. And I'm sorry, a lot of people just don't know better. They think, you know, immigrants are taking away our jobs. Well, you know, immigrants are often increasing the number of jobs. So I think we have to figure out ways to reach out to Trump supporters and independents and say, you've been tricked, you've been fooled, you've been deceived, and you're knowledgeable people, and we want to provide you true facts about what's not what's going on, not Fox's BS, not Trump's or
0: Right.
1: Vance's.
0: But Stephen, I don't think reminding people that they're suckers is going to win them over. It seems to
1: I
0: me.
1: would never call them suckers. I'm saying, I'm sorry, folks. Fox News is an arm of the Republican Party. It's an arm of Trump. All that, Fox News was founded by, Roger Ailes as an auxiliary, as an adjunct of the Republican Party. And to make clear that, what you're hearing is not true. I'm not saying you're a sucker, but you should really get the facts and listen to the truth and don't buy into this
0: Right.
1: pro-Trump propaganda that they're selling you all the time, and show how some of what Fox is saying and some of what Trump is saying are falsehoods.
0: Well, I was going to say about the Silicon Valley billionaire bros, and particularly you mentioned Elon Musk. To me, to my mind, that this one of the strongest things that the Democrats could run on is the combination of the Silicon Valley bros in terms of income inequality and the obnoxious nature of these people, combined with AI, which I think every working and middle-class American somewhere in their bones it has a disquiet about the possibility that AI is going to put everybody out of work. And I think that the Democrats should seize on that, surely.
1: I agree. I mean, the Democrats have to make clear that AI is an important new technology, and it might threaten the jobs of millions of Americans. So we, the Democrats, want to help create some rules for the road to protect workers, to protect society, and Republicans are much more reluctant to do that.
0: And I spoke the other day. I covered the sweep in New York by Mamdani-backed candidates, Democratic Socialists. And one of the things that came out of the conversation was the notion that apparently Democratic Socialists are more popular than the Democratic Party, according to some polls.
1: Well, I
0: And
1: don't know if that's true either. That's a whole other. I mean, only
0: yeah.
1: 5% of people in New York voted. The Democratic Socialists did a fabulous job knocking on doors and getting out people to vote. And people who favor them, among the 5% who voted, they got a disproportionate number. And that's
0: Right.
1: great for them. But I think
0: Now,
1: by and large,
0: independents couldn't
1: society, I don't
0: vote.
1: know how much support they have. But
0: Right.
1: clearly, I think what happened in New York is it showed that a lot of voters are sick and tired of the status quo. They're really upset with Chuck Schumer and Hakeem Jeffries for not doing enough to fight Trump, and they want change. And I think that's the main message of the vote. I don't think people are voting for socialism. I think people are voting for change.
0: Well, that's exactly what I was told, that we're angry because the Democrats didn't fight sufficiently, and look what happened. Trump came back, and it should never have happened. And of course, a lot of the blame goes for Biden, and the idea that this gerontocracy in the Democratic Party just doesn't get what's happening in the real world.
1: I think the Democrats are increasingly getting the message that they need newer candidates. And Graham Platner, for all his faults, and he has many faults, is a gifted public speaker. The senatorial candidate in Iowa is very good. Tallarico in Texas is a great new face. Jon Ossoff is a rising young star. Andy Beshear, the governor, there are new faces, and it's time for older faces like Kamala Harris to move aside and make way for young dynamic folks.
0: So, just in closing, though, the real threat and fear, as you mentioned earlier, that the housing bill is sidelined because Trump refused to sign it because he's trying to impose the Save America Act on the Republicans in order to rig the next election. Isn't that where the focus should be? Here we are celebrating the 250th year of American democracy, and we have a president who doesn't believe in democracy. He's already conducted one coup against democracy, and he's sure as hell going to do it again.
1: We should make clear that that Trump is trying very hard to rig, skew the elections. And Senator John Thune, the Senate Majority Leader of South Dakota, he's been very good in fighting against this. And the top Senate Republicans, I don't always love them, but they say most Americans are against this. People, including many, many Republicans, many Republicans want to be able to vote by mail. We don't want to get rid of the filibuster because we Republicans, if we lose majority control, we want to have the filibuster. And they're basically giving the finger to Trump and saying, no, we're not going to do this. And Trump, the cheater and bully that he is, says, I'm not going to do what you in Congress want until you give me this bill that will really skew elections. And there's kind of a stalemate now between a tug of war between Trump and Congress over that.
0: Well, Stephen Greenhouse, I thank you very much for joining us here today.
1: You're welcome. Always good to be with you.
0: And this has been Background Briefing. I'm Ian Masters, and I'd like to thank producers Graham Fitzgibbon and Asher Price. And if you've missed any of today's program and would like to explore our vast archives, you can visit us at backgroundbriefing.org, where we'll include extended interviews searchable by topic and have made it easy for you to sign up for the daily email updates that provide links to resources, articles, and books discussed on the program. 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

I'm Mimi Rosenberg, and you're listening to Building Bridges with Disobeying Orders, Soldiers of Conscience, Then and Now. As America approaches its 250th birthday, politicians celebrate military power, while Pentagon spending races toward unprecedented levels. And just as Fleet Week's celebration of military might in New York Harbor gets ready to kick off, we ask a different question. What happens when soldiers say no? What happens when conscience collides with command? From Vietnam to Afghanistan, from Iraq to Gaza, to Venezuela and Iran, and with Cuba watching as the U.S. dangles its sword of Damocles over this valiant humanitarian nation. From Nuremberg to today, what responsibility do service members bear when confronted with illegal, immoral, or unjust orders, or orders that conflict with one's conscience, this valiant humanitarian nation? From Nuremberg to today, what responsibility do service members bear when confronted with illegal, immoral, or unjust orders, or orders that conflict with one's conscience? Now on

0: lieutenant and nurse during the Vietnam War, anti-war organizer who risked court-martial and military prosecution after participating in anti-war actions while still on active duty, longtime peace activist and advocate for veterans' rights and military accountability, and Trevor Hoover, Afghan war veteran and Veterans for Peace member, organizer, and speaker on the moral injuries of war, militarism, veterans' resistance, and the responsibility of service members to reject unlawful and immoral orders, and Joy Metzler, military veteran and Veterans for Peace activist, organizer working to support veterans and active duty personnel questioning militarism, war, and the consequences of obedience to unlawful commands. And if that's not enough, well, filmmaker Pam Sporn, whose powerful documentary, Disobeying Orders, chronicles GI resistance and military-industrial complex scholar William Hartung, whose work helps explain why endless war remains so profitable, are also with us. I want to begin with Bill Hartung, just to set the flavor, if you will, of our discussion. Bill, before we get to individual acts of resistance, help us understand the larger machinery. I mean, why does the United States now spend roughly $1 trillion annually on the military? Who benefits from this perpetual spending and escalation of monies? And thank you for being with us.
1: I'm honored to be part of this panel. I'm not a veteran, but my dad served in the Pacific, and I think it scarred our family really for my whole growing up. And my brothers went to great measures to avoid the war in ways that were somewhat self-destructive. So I think whether you serve or not, it has an impact. And I do believe that the vets are the backbone of our ability to turn around the war system. Not the generals and admirals who go work for the companies, but the folks who've seen combat and know what's wrong and can communicate it to the public. So I'm honored to be included. Our books, we wanted to kind of say, well, what happened since Eisenhower warned about the military-industrial complex? And it hasn't been good. We're spending twice as much adjusted for inflation as we were when Eisenhower gave his speech. And of course, we've been at war throughout this century and before, which is why we called our book the $1 trillion War Machine, because military industrial complex sounds kind of antiseptic. In fact, they did a focus group, and some people thought it was some sort of building, like a housing complex or something like that. War Machine is a little harder to wiggle out of. And we opened the book with Trump bullshitting about how he's the peace president and he's going to drive the war profiteers out of Washington. Well, ends up he just told them to move to Silicon Valley, you know. Large parts of the country, not the whole economy, but key companies, key employees, key members of Congress are wired into the military economy. Lockheed Martin, for example, builds the F-35 in 46 states, not because that's efficient, because that's 46 places where they can say to the member of Congress, you can't vote against jobs in your district. And then once you've got that big military, you're more likely to use it, especially if you do as Trump did, you destroy our economic overseas development agency, you gut the State Department, you treat diplomacy like a real estate deal, or perhaps high noon, like, you know, I'll shoot you or do what I want. And of course, we've seen how wonderfully that's worked in the Middle East, where, Trump thought he was going to swoop in, attack Iran, add water, and have a pro-U.S. regime that was going to profit him and his band of grifters. And look where we are. So there's the money aspect, but there's also the ideology, the idea that America somehow is this shining city on the hill. If we're not running the world, God forbid China's running it. People might commit war crimes, unlike now, of course, when we enabled them in Israel, we're enabling the occupation of Lebanon, we're the biggest arms seller. There's this disconnect between the ideology of America as the defender of freedom and America as the arming of dictators,

0: and the enabler of war crimes. And I think as we approach the 250th anniversary, a lot of people can't process that. But I think if they hear from vets, I do feel like folks have been through it. They took active courage. They went to defend their country. They saw the reality of it. I think if we're going to get people to step back and look at reality, that's one of the reasons they're going to do it. That and talking to people on the front lines in the countries where this is happening. Otherwise, they're kind of walled off in this fantasy world where they have a vision of America that's completely opposite of what it is. You know, there's a senator who wants to resume peace through strength by spending more on the military. Well, what peace is he talking about? What strength is he talking about? They haven't won any wars. They've just created destruction, and they've undermined our ability to build our country the way it should be, to take care of people. They're undermining our democracy. So, you know, the gap between where we should be and what they claim is going on is huge, and the amounts of money are unprecedented. So that's why books alone don't get it done. It's about organizing, and that's why I'm glad we have this panel here tonight.
1: Well, I just want to ask one more thing in your thoughts. You've already said it in some ways, but let's draw that link even clearer. The relationship between militarism abroad and authoritarianism at home?
0: Well, yes. The war at home is using the same demonization, the same methods, the same people are profiting. You know, some people thought, oh, well, the Trump people, because they don't want to arm Ukraine, are restrainers. Well, but they're willing to bomb the drug cartels. They're willing to hire thugs to gun down peaceful protesters on our streets. It's about control and military control. So whether it's ICE, whether it's the National Guard, whether it's sending uniformed military to Los Angeles, it's all of a piece, because we're in an empire that's in decline, and they're doubling down on militarism as their last card to play, and it's being played disastrously. So we have to sort of bring this thing down to earth, let that power go away in a way that causes less damage to the people of this country and the planet. But you can't separate what they're doing to immigrants, to Muslims in this country, to protesters in Minneapolis, to people in our jails, from what we're doing overseas. It's all the same ideology, the same system, same profiteering, the same myth-making. So at 250, that's a lot for people to swallow. But if we don't face it now, when will we, you know?
1: And we're going to move to Pam Sporn. You've made a very important film, and your film tells a very different story. And before we hear two clips from your film, I want to know, why has the history of GI resistance been buried?
2: Yes, well, thank you for having me on this great panel, Mimi. The lack of knowledge, or the myth that there was no resistance to wartime activity throughout history, is something that the powers that be would like to hide this history from future combatants, because it disempowers us. It makes us think that there's nothing you can do. Well, I'm drafted, there's nothing I can do. So if young people don't know that, yes, indeed, from the earliest times, if you consider even resistance to slavery, was consider that as part of a war for human rights, there's always been resistance. And I came upon this history as I was teaching my high school students in the 1980s in the Bronx. And there were students from some of the most marginalized, poverty-stricken areas. And I felt that as someone who grew up protesting the war in Vietnam, that I really wanted to investigate the history with my students. And because a lot of options for education and work were closed off to many of my students, I think they were part of a group that was very ripe for what we call the economic draft. So when my speakers would come to my class from Vietnam Veterans Against the War, and there were wonderful exchanges between my students asking these veterans questions. And this, not just the history of resistance, but the reality of what it's like to be in a war, as opposed to how it seems in video games for teenagers, or how it seems when recruiters offer all kinds of education and work experience to young people. These young people had the opportunity to learn from various veterans over a course of several years that they were coming to my classroom. And I thought that this history was so powerful and I wanted to share it even more. Ben Chitty was a Navy veteran and he was a member of Vietnam Veterans Against the War. The clip you're about to hear is Ben Chitty is involved in a conversation with my students. There were three or four veterans, including Ben, discussing the idea of war and the moral choices that soldiers can make. So this is an exchange between Ben and some young people in 1989.
1: Let's listen.
3: But at war, in Vietnam, we were on the wrong side. We were in an army of occupation, fighting to deny self-determination to the Vietnamese people. I can't imagine any war that the United States is likely to get into in 1989 that I could support, where the United States would be on the right side. Where's the United States likely to go to war? You read the newspaper, El Salvador. What's going on in El Salvador? A bunch of 13 rich families are trying to keep the rest of the country poor. So how could I support it? How could I encourage anybody else to support it? How can I encourage this guy to think that by going into the United States military in 1989, there's a hope in hell that he's going to end up in a war where he's on the right side? Where is that war going to be? Any war he's in, he's going to be on the wrong side. We were on the wrong side. And being on that wrong side and realizing that is one of the things that makes life a little complicated for Vietnam veterans.
1: And that was a clip from Pamela Sporn's film, Disobeying Orders. And I want you to set up the next clip that we're going to hear, which will also serve as an additional introduction to our guest, Susan Schnall.
2: So that comment by Ben is so moving to me still after all these years, the idea that this experience made life complicated for Vietnam veterans. And I think that's what young people need to hear. So I think it was Dave Klein who told me as I was working on this film that you should really talk to Sue Schnall. Susan Schnall was a Navy nurse, and she did this dramatic thing of dropping anti-war leaflets out of an airplane. And I said, oh my, wow, I have to interview this person for my film. So I reached out and Susan was very welcoming and told me her story. And it's a great part of the film.
4: Well,

0: After about a year and a half, I felt I could no longer live with myself and face myself if I didn't do something against the war. And about the same time, there was a group in San Francisco that was organizing. They were called, it was a GI and Veterans Against the War. And I heard about them at another meeting that I went to. And they were talking about organizing an anti-war march for October 12th, 1968. We put up posters in the middle of the night, like 4 or 5 o'clock in the morning. Oak Knoll Naval Hospital, at the time I was there, was composed of multiple barracks that had been left over from the Second World War. It was an old golf course that had been turned into a military hospital. So we put posters up all over the military base. And within, I guess, about an hour, everything was taken down. So I knew we had to do something else to get publicity about the peace march. I got my idea about using an airplane to drop the leaflets from basically United States News, and that was because the United States military used B-52 bombers to drop leaflets on the Vietnamese to urge them to defect and to start working with the American soldiers. And I figured if the United States could do this in Vietnam, I could do this in the United States. I had a friend who was a pilot, and we had the leaflets printed up that urged everybody to come to the peace march. We filled the airplane with leaflets and made plans to drop leaflets all over the San Francisco Bay Area. Basically, we dropped them on Oak Knoll Naval Hospital, on Yerba Buena Island, Treasure Island, the Presidio, and then we hit the deck of a U.S. Aircraft carrier that was stationed at Alameda Naval Air Station. In retaliation for that action on that Friday, the military, or the Navy, issued what they call an all-nav directive, which stated that military personnel were not allowed to wear the uniform while participating in public demonstrations, expressing their personal views publicly. And I received a copy of the directive. I worked all night, and then Saturday morning was, I believe it was about 10 o'clock in the morning, was the day of the demonstration. And on the way to the demonstration, I decided that, in fact, I was going to wear my uniform.
1: And indeed she did. And we're pleased to have Susan, who has continued to be an upstart, a resistor, a person of conscience, a person of conscience. And I really want to know what it took to be in the military and have the fortitude, the conviction, the courage to say, I ain't a marching anymore.
2: Thank you, Mimi. And thank you for the invitation for being here. I just would like to start by mentioning, Bill, my dad was also in the Marine Corps during the Second World War and was killed on the island of Guam in 1944. So I guess I kind of grew up as somebody who was opposed to war and for peace, but I joined the Navy because I thought I would be undoing the damage that the United States was causing overseas, and that I could help heal the soldiers who came back and get them back into society, until I realized that I was in fact a part of the war machinery and a part of the United States military that enabled it to keep that war going in Southeast Asia. As I said, I could no longer live with myself and still remain a part of the military. I had seen its destruction and I knew that it had to stop.
1: Yeah, but you were a nurse. You were helping people. So why do you say you were part of the machinery?
2: Because as long as you are in the military, you are enabling the military to keep functioning. And I'll also say, if you are a part of the nurse corps or the medical part, you're still enabling that military machine to keep going. I felt the most important thing that I could do to stop the war would be to organize active duty, both GIs and veterans. And in fact, I think, as Pam has mentioned, the organizing of GIs and veterans proved to be a major turning point in the United States war in Southeast Asia. It forced the military to go from having boots on the ground to an air war and to a sea war, and turned it around. And even then, more and more troops, more and more active duty turned against the United States involvement in Southeast Asia. And it turned out to be incredibly effective. And I just need to say today, As you've mentioned before, we have a very active billboard campaign, Veterans for Peace, that is talking about you have the right, active duty military, you have the right to disobey illegal, unlawful orders. And what we are talking about are the orders that can come from Washington, from an illegal, unlawful, illegitimate administration that's causing war all over the world and destruction all over the world. So we hope that our billboards, in fact, are a reminder both to active duty troops as well as to civilians that we do have this right and this responsibility to stop obeying. And I would go further than we've mentioned in terms of authoritarianism and say we have fascism in this country. We have this illegitimate government that is driven by war, that is driven by the economy that's war producing, and that is enabling the Israelis to continue the war on Gaza, on the West Bank, on Lebanon. And we perpetuate the war economy as we have since, I would say, the Second World War. That has become our best export.
1: And we're listening to Susan Schnall, and we've heard so far from Pamela Sporn and William Hartog. And we're now joined by Trevor Hoover. And Trevor, unlike Susan, who came of age after 9/11, Trevor, what led you into military service? I mean, we didn't have a draft at that time, but what were you fighting for? What brought you to the military? And thank you as well for joining us. And we will soon hear from Joy as well.
3: Hi, Mimi. Thank you so much for inviting me to be a part of this excellent panel that you've gathered. So I was an army brat. My dad was in the army for 27 years. I always had a high respect for it. I grew up as a very, patriotic kind of all-American kid. After I graduated high school at 17, I wanted adventure. I wanted action. So I enlisted for airborne infantry. I actually wanted to deploy because I knew we were, fighting a war in both Afghanistan and Iraq at the time. And I felt like, if I was in the military but never went to war, I mean, I wasn't fulfilling my duty. So I was rewarded with a deployment to Afghanistan at age 19, and I was there as part of Operation Enduring Freedom. I say Enduring Freedom in air quotes because it's such a silly notion that we were there providing any sort of freedom. But after I got there, I quickly called into question why I was there. I had friends that died. I had, one of them had a young toddler, and I was started to question, what are we here for? We're here to on a hearts and minds mission to endear ourselves to the local populace, but they hate us. I understand why they hate us. We're an invading, occupying army. If I were in that position, I would also take up arms against the invaders. So I definitely didn't join the military with the humanitarian aims that Susan did. I thought it would be, cool to jump out of planes onto battlefields.
1: Yeah, I'm catching my breath as I hear you say you were 19. You were 19. I'm interested in one of the things, which may seem like a little bit of a sidebar in all of this, but your thoughts on Hexeth and, everything from renaming the Department of Defense to the Department of War. Maybe it's a way of being more honest about what it really is. Release and tormenting out of service some of the as the meritocracy, some of the highest women, people of color that made it up the ranks. I mean, your thoughts about him and really the issue of the military under the Trump administration.
3: Yeah, I mean, I don't mind him changing the name of Secretary of Defense to Secretary of War. I think it's very fitting. But I mean, in the position, I think is, of course, it's been horrible. I mean, I think the whole MAG administration kind of views this war in Iran and kind of their posturing as like a religious war. I mean, it's definitely been. I mean, it's always been the military industrial complex has always been horrible, but now it's, has this white nationalist tinge coming more and more to the front as it, as Susan says, proceeds more and more towards fascism. So I think naming it the Department of War is very fitting, but we've definitely been sliding more and more into fascism.
1: And what brought you to the position of saying, you explained a little bit about your experiences in Afghanistan that began to reshape your understanding of war. Tell us a bit more about that, such that you wound up working with a group like Veterans for Peace. And then we're going to hear Joy's story as well.
3: Yeah, so I wasn't a part of any sort of military resistance when I was in the military. I after the deployment, actually on the way out of the deployment, on my way to the airfield that would take me home, I was hit by a roadside improvised explosive device, which left me with a traumatic brain injury. So I departed Afghanistan with not only moral injury but also physical injury. And I completed my service. I had about a year left, and then after that, I went to college, and I really wanted to, distance myself from being a veteran. I felt I carried, so much guilt, for, having been a pawn for being muscle for U.S. imperialism, for U.S. capitalism. I really wanted to put a lot of space in between myself and the service. So it wasn't until about a decade later that I saw how important it was, and this was through my engagement with Veterans for Peace, how important it was to build back the peace movement. And I think that veterans have a very important role in that movement, since we're placed on such a pedestal in this country. I think, probably the greatest PR for the military industrial complex or the war machine, as Bill called it, is that they were able to kind of switch the narrative that it's not, oh, you're against war. If you're against war, then that means you're against the troops. And if you're against the troops, then you're an American, you're unpatriotic. And I think as veterans, we're in a great place to break through that propaganda and that indoctrination that we're all raised in and say, no, this is it's wrong. We need to, invest in healthcare, housing, education with our money. We need to stop supporting and arming genocide. And we need to start respecting other nations' sovereignty and right to self-determination.
1: 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Join us next week for part two of Disobeying Orders. I'm Mimi Rosenberg. This is Building Bridges.

0: Serving San Diego from high atop Monument Peak in the Laguna Mountains, this is KNSJ. 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
1: Welcome to Radio Curious. I'm Barry Vogel. The transcendent experience of street basketball is the topic of two conversations with Onaje Woodbine, the author of Black Gods of the Asphalt, Religion, Hip-Hop, and Street Basketball. Woodbine grew up in the inner city of Roxbury, Massachusetts, became a skilled basketball player, and attended Yale University on a basketball scholarship. After 2 years as a star player on the Yale team, he chose a different life path and quit the basketball team. After graduating from Yale, Woodbine earned his Ph.D. in religious studies from Boston University. His book, Black Gods of the Asphalt, presents a social anthropological view of this inner city sport where the coaches often assume the role of father, mentor, and friend. Woodbine contrasts the lessons he learned on the street basketball courts of Roxbury with those he learned at the predominantly white basketball courts and locker rooms of Yale University. In part two of Onaje Woodbine's phone visit with Radio Curious on August 13, 2016, from his home in Andover, Massachusetts, we begin with his description of the anthropological, ethnographic approach he used to examine street basketball and how he now uses this as a teaching tool in his work.
2: You know, one of the reasons that I chose ethnography as opposed to another approach to religion, and particularly the religion of people who are living in the inner city and in the streets, is because ethnography forces you to participate in the experience. A lot of social scientists assume they can be objective observers of an experience. And, you know, what I discovered is that language is so limited in describing an experience, you know, because language is an abstraction from experience. And the mistake that a lot of ethnographers can make is that they end up mistaking language for the experience itself, right? And this is what a lot of social scientists do, right? So they end up imposing a model onto an experience rather than capturing the experience itself. You know, for me, it was very important to sort of live what it means to be on the court, to put my body into that space so that I could avoid stripping this community of its agency and of its feelings and of its experiences. So that's why, for me, ethnography is such a powerful way to be a scholar. It's almost like scholarship in action.
1: Can you describe what that internalized power brings to you individually, understanding what you said, the words that we use, talking now and listening to each other, impose the model on that experience?
2: Yeah, so, and that was really the hardest part, because on the one hand, I had to use words to make this experience available to many people who have never been on a basketball court, especially in the inner city. So I had to sort of give language so that outsiders could share in this in some way. Right? And at the same time, I had to avoid the very real risk of stripping this community of its freedom and agency. So in a sense, I was sort of functioning as a bridge. I was doing both. And to be in this space, you know, on the court, the feeling was almost overwhelming, You know, I remember walking into a tournament, a street ball tournament in Roxbury that was surrounded by gangs. And, you know, when I walked up to the entry to the actual court, I was terrified. You know, the gang members were around the space. I didn't know what he wanted. I had to sort of turn my body into a pseudo gangster. You know, I got really sort of tough. I walked with a little limp. I didn't look people in the eye. You know, but at the same time, when I entered the court, when I passed through that gateway that separates the court from the street, there was this huge moment of relief. You know, I felt the weight of the world just come off my shoulders, and, you know, I was on the court. It turned into a refuge, you know. And so it was powerful for me to subject myself to those forces that for many of the guys, it's unconscious. And that's, you know, I think what was so powerful for me was sort of turning what I had already experienced growing up into an object of study, you know. And my hope was that in doing so, I'd give myself language to try to understand what was happening, but also give my community, you know, a perspective on themselves that they may not have had prior.
1: What was that perspective that you hoped to share with your community?
2: What looks to be a common practice is actually uncommon. You know, I wanted to turn the common into the uncommon. I wanted them to realize and to recognize, and outsiders to recognize, that they're asking pretty universal questions in these spaces, right? These are not just guys who want to make it to the NBA. They're not just motivated by external, you know, economic or racial reasons. That they're asking pretty deep human questions here, questions that we all ask, you know, such as, you know, what happens when somebody gets murdered? Where does their spirit go? If they have, do we have spirits? Why is there evil in the world? I mean, why are people getting shot in my neighborhood? And, you know, is there a good God? I mean, would God let that happen? You know, what is my purpose? Who am I? You know, what does it mean to be a descendant of slaves? You know, those kinds of experiences and questions are often overlooked in this community by outsiders. And over time, they almost forget, in a sense, that they're, well, they don't really realize that they're asking, you know, these kinds of questions in the inner city. And so my hope was to show, you know, the power of the human spirit, even in a space where most people think, you know, it would be extinguished.
1: So when you say those questions, and I certainly, in my experience, have never heard the answers, what does it mean from the perspective of an outsider?
2: You know, I think that most people assume, you know, who've never lived in the inner city, that, you know, when they see a group of young black men on a basketball court or just walking or on the street corner, that they're being motivated by economic reasons, or they're being exploited, you know, because of their racial and gender makeup. You know, on the one hand, you have sort of liberals who think that, you know, well, these people are determined by poverty and race, and so how can we help them out of this? And then on the other hand, you have more conservative thinkers who say, yes, they're being determined by race, but it's partly, you know, their own fault, and so forth. And really nobody wants to talk about sort of the agency and the deeper human qualities and feelings and experiences of these folks, that yes, you know, they are determined by, you know, their external environment and circumstances, but there's freedom there, you know, just like we all have. You know, there's humanity there. And so, you know, that's what I wanted to show. I wanted to pull back the veil of our assumptions so that, in a sense, we could see ourselves in people we normally might dismiss.
1: When you say nobody wants to talk about it,
2: yes,
1: are those the players on the basketball team or the outsiders?
2: I would say mostly the outsider.
1: So then let me ask you this.
2: Yes.
1: What does it mean to be a descendant of slaves?
2: Powerful question. You know, and I wouldn't want to answer for everyone, but, you know, one of the things that I found on the court and in these spaces is that it certainly is an injury. It raises more questions about who am I than it answers. It represents, and for many young men, an absence in knowledge of self. You know, it's like, does my history start from the moment of slavery? Is there anything prior to that? And if there is, how do I ever access it or become aware of it? You know, I don't know the language that I spoke before or that my ancestors spoke before they arrived in the New World. I don't know which part of Africa I come from. So who am I, really? You know, and so that question raises a lot of identity issues. For some, it feels like an injury. It feels like, you know, it allows for self-doubt to creep in, anger at, you know, those who, and it, you know, who you might perceive sort of did the injury or, you know, are sort of responsible. And so, you know, you have a lot of this ongoing anger and inner turmoil as a result of that injury that's never been really addressed, you know, by the larger culture.
1: In this edition of Radio Curious, we are talking in our part two of our conversation with Onaje Woodbine, author of Black Gods of the Asphalt, Religion, Hip Hop, and Street Basketball. Onaje Woodbine is a teacher of philosophy and religion at the Phillips Academy in Andover, Massachusetts. You're listening to Radio Curious. I'm Barry Vogel. Onaje, I'd like to stay with this issue of questions.
2: Yes.
1: And ask you about the questions that it has raised in you as an individual, to which you've been able to find answers over the course of your youth, your adolescence as a basketball player, your experience in Yale, your experience receiving a PhD, the studies that worked for that, and where you are now in this station in your life.
2: Now, thank you for that question, Barry. You know, what I discovered both through my own experience and also through, you know, many conversations with young African-American men on the basketball court is that because there is no physical place where, you know, African-Americans can go to necessarily and say, you know, this is my origin, that they have often done it, and I have as well. They often return to a kind of origin in their consciousness, and it often happens at the level of religion, right? Or the level of the imagination. And so, the sort of source of freedom is in sense of wholeness, is not a physical place, but a place in the imagination. And this happens on the basketball court in large part in terms of ancestors. You know, when somebody dies, the guys who are still living go on the court in dialogue with that person's spirit through the game of basketball. You know, when they make a shot, they attribute that to the spirit's presence. Right? And so for me, it's no coincidence that descendants of slaves would be encountering ancestors through their imagination on the basketball court as a form of healing. I can't physically go to the gravesite of somebody who was a slave, of all of my ancestors who remain nameless, for all of those people who jumped over the ship during the Middle Passage. But in my spirit, I can communicate with them and therefore experience a form of healing and a kind of healing that nobody can take away because it's transcendent. It's not of this world. And so I think that's what's happening for many of these guys on the basketball court and for, you know, many people of African descent or descendants of slaves in general, is that they're being very creative at the level of what we might call a religious imagination.
1: So again, using language as an abstraction from experience.
2: Yes.
1: And imposing a model on those experiences. Could you share with us some of your experiences that you have considered?
2: Yeah, sure. So I had the opportunity to travel to Nigeria while I was in graduate school. And I was reading Invisible Man at the time, which added another layer to my experience. But, you know, I sat down at the feet of several shamans almost as soon as I had landed in Nigeria, because I ended up living in the house of a shaman. And I didn't tell them anything about me, but they proceeded to read me like an open book. You know, they told me about my life and you know, the problems I was having and potential solutions. And then they debated sort of, you know, the solutions in a very philosophical manner amongst themselves. And it was the most profound thing for me that, you know, this group of, you know, Nigerians from the Yoruba tradition had this very intellectual, highly philosophical tradition that was indigenous to this community, and that they had knowledge of me that, you know, I hadn't shared with them. And that experience changed my perception of myself, but it also gave me a perspective on my ancestors, you know, and the kind of beauty and culture and intellectual traditions that we contributed to the world. Because growing up, I had always been told that Africans had not given anything to the world. So I realized that was a lie, and that was just such a powerful moment in my own awakening and healing process. And then, you know, the second thing that I'll share is on the basketball court itself. You know, when I lost my coach and I lost other people in inner city Roxbury, I withdrew from the world, and I'll describe myself as being shattered and like broken into many pieces. And when I began to meditate on the basketball court, I would turn the game into a moving meditation. You know, I would be out there for hours holding the ball, you know, moving up and down the court, finding a rhythm, finding a flow, interacting with my innermost thoughts and feelings, it was as if the court itself became a kind of glue for myself. It brought the pieces of myself back together again. It's like I could recreate or restore, you know, myself there. And I also communicated with Manny, you know, my coach who had passed away in that space. And the two experiences that I've shared are related because I, you know, years later when I went to Nigeria, I realized that the rituals that I had seen in Nigeria were very similar to what was happening, you know, in inner city basketball.
1: What is it about the basketball court itself as opposed to other gatherings of young men?
2: Yes. You know, within the inner city at least, the basketball court itself, the physical space, is very symbolic. The lines represent the distinction between the streets, the everyday life of violence in the streets, and something greater. In between the lines, you can be something else. You can be something more. The other thing that is symbolic is that around the court during the street ball tournaments are the names and faces of mostly young men who have died too young and before their time. And then you have the names of the tournaments themselves posted around the physical space. Names like Save Our Streets or See Murder Tournament or Community Awareness Tournament. You know, Manny Wilson Memorial. So the artwork, the choreography of the games themselves give it an air of seriousness, that what is being done here is of vital importance, you know, and requires our commitment and deep attention. You know? And let me say the other important piece is the music, you know, the beat. There's always a DJ, you know, who is keeping the rhythm of the space. And the music is so loud that you hardly can hear yourself think or breathe. All you can do is feel in that space and get caught in the moment of it. And you sort of lose yourself, you know, and you forget about the troubles of the world. You know, so it... You know, the court in Roxbury is turned into this vehicle for the elevation of your awareness, you know, of who you are and why you're here. You know, which was very different than, you know, a Yale practice.
1: Well, Najee Woodbine, I want to thank you very much for being with us on Radio Curious. And before we close, I'd like to ask you a couple of questions about you. The first one is, can you tell us about an aha or eureka moment that changed your personal life, your view of the world, that affects the way you live now?
2: Yes. So I'm not sure if it was a moment, but more a process of becoming aware that if I go deep enough into myself, I can find the world. It's the idea that there's no difference between what is in me and what is outside of me. You know, I discovered through the process of writing the book, right, that all I have to do is look within. What problems are affecting me? What questions does my personal story raise? And through that process of self-discovery, what really shocked me was that I found problems that are in the world, right, that everybody is experiencing and attempting to address in some way. So that has been the real insight for me, is really that we are all, in a sense, human. You know, and this is why I think thinking about social change has to be nonviolent. To hurt the other is to hurt myself. So that, for me, is the ethical implication of my discovery. Right? Is that if the other is me, in a very real sense, right, then, you know, I have to care and treat for the other, even if they are, you know, my so-called enemy. As if I have to love them as if I love myself. And that, you know, was really a profound discovery that I made through the ethnography and through the whole process of writing the book.
1: And Onaje Woodbine, what would you like to do with the rest of your one precious life?
2: I certainly want to write. I want to be a choreographer of consciousness. I want to design experiences and move physical movement that brings people together and addresses trauma. I want to be a janitor of space. I want to provide spaces or where people find doorways to healing. But, you know, ultimately, you know, I believe that my purpose and my goal is to invite people to see that there's humanity in what they would think of as unexpected places or strange places.
1: And finally, Onaje Woodbine, is there a book that you could recommend to our listeners?
2: The book, you know, I'm not a Christian, but one of the books that has been the most inspiring to me is Howard Thurman's Jesus and the Disinherited. And in Thurman's Jesus and the Disinherited, many people think that Martin Luther King carried this book in his back pocket during the Civil Rights Movement. Thurman argues that the key to resistance of violence, to oppression, is the knowledge that nobody can make you hate another person. Nobody can make you feel a particular way. That you are the guardian and the authority over your inner life.
1: Onaje Woodbine, thank you very much for being with us on Radio Curious.
2: Thank you so much for having me back.
1: Onaje Woodbine is the author of Black Gods of the Asphalt, Religion, Hip-Hop, and Street Basketball. 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And the book he recommends is Jesus and the Disinherited by Howard Thurman. This interview was recorded on August 13th, 2016. 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The postal address is 700 West Smith Street, Ukiah, California, 95482. The phone is 707-621-5075. Ignacio Ayala is the assistant producer. I'm host and producer Barry Vogel. Thank you for listening.
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5: Nothing illustrates the inversion of the international and moral order more than the genocide in Gaza and the shipment of billions of weapons by Western nations, especially the United States, to sustain it. Part of this inversion is the unrelenting persecution of those who denounce the genocide, risk their lives to halt it, and call for the rule of law. But the rule of law is buried under the rubble in Gaza. And because of that, Israel is able, with barely a word of protest by Western nations, Spain being one of the few exceptions, to abduct 180 Samud flotilla crews 500 nautical miles from Gaza off the coast of Crete. This open disdain for the law of the sea was accompanied by the usual Israeli brutality. Flotilla members were denied food, drenched in seawater, punched, kicked, dragged across decks with their hands tied, and shot at with rubber bullets and live ammunition. Eventually, crew members were transferred to Crete, where 31 were hospitalized. Two high-profile members of the flotilla, the Brazilian organizer Tiago Avila and the Spaniard Saif Abu Keshek, who is of Palestinian descent, were kidnapped and taken to Israel. They were blindfolded, forced to lie in their stomachs, and beaten with such severity that Tiago lost consciousness twice. When they appeared in an Israeli court, the bruises on their faces were visible. Tiago had trouble lifting his right arm. The two men were held in solitary confinement and went on hunger strike. They were accused of supporting terrorism and illegal activity. Joining me to discuss resistance to the genocide, the importance of the flotillas, and the egregious Israeli violations of international law and humanitarian law is Tiago Avila. Before we begin with this latest, this is not the first time you have been held, of course, Tiago, by the Israelis. Lay out the history of law and humanitarian law is Tiago Avila. Before we begin with this latest, this is not the first time you have been held, of course, Tiago, by the Israelis. Lay out

0: Silas, with the Solidarity Movement for Palestine, who have been answering the call, the Palestinian, to continue talking about 8 decades of genocide and ethnic cleansing and apartheid colonial state, and how to defeat this racist and supremacist ideology called Zionism. It's very important the work that you do as well, sharing the truth in a moment in history where the truth is so scarce to see. So the flotillas, they are part of this movement that, imagine, 8 decades of genocide and ethnic cleansing, but Gaza itself has been under siege for 19 years by sea, by land, and by air. And for 18 years, there were attempts to break the siege. And the first 5 attempts in 2008, they actually made to break this siege. 2 small fishing boats, they made it there, they did the volunteer work, they brought the food and the aid, all the things that they were bringing. But then after the 5th mission, Israel started intercepting every single one of them. Some by illegal kidnapping, and others by attacking them and even killing 10 people on the Mavi Marmara in 2010. Others by sabotaging the boats.
1: Let me just stop you there, Tiago, because people may not understand. This was a Turkish ship, and Israeli commandos rappelled onto the ship. And explain what happened.
0: Yeah, it was actually like this. After 2008, December 2008, the first interception started. And in 2010, after a few failed attempts that the Israelis were intercepting the boats or attacking the boats, people decided that they needed to go with a flotilla. So they came with several boats, including a very big boat called the Mavi Marmara. They left some from Greece, some from Istanbul. And when they were approaching Gaza, the Israeli commandos, the unit Shayatet 13, it's an elite unit of the Israeli Navy, they attacked the boat and killed 9 people immediately, 6 of them with shots in the back. And another one was put in a coma for 4 years and then eventually died. More than 50 other people were shot with live ammunition. And the Israelis said that they were attacked. That's why they had to shoot and assassinate people in their self-defense. And that's what the mainstream media disclosed to the world. But of course, it was a lie. There was a United Nations investigation that showed that 6 of these 10 people got executed from shots from behind, and they were actually shooting before they even boarded the boat. So there's a documentary about this called The Truth Lost at Sea, with the single amount of footage that managed to escape the detention and the kidnapping. So it shows the truth. It shows the truth about this attack. And every single attempt since then have been either attacked again by bombs, like when they bombed our boats in Malta, by bureaucratic warfare, then when they pressure the governments to not allow us to sail, or insurance companies, or flag states that give us a flag to sail international waters, or have been sabotaged when they put ropes in the propellers, when they pierce the hull of the boats, when they try to put acid in our water tanks, and so many other things. And of course, the interception, the illegal kidnapping. So it's been more than 20 missions since then, attempting to break the siege with people from all over the world that have been intercepting one after the other. After the pandemic and after the escalation of genocide, we understood that it was time to do bigger missions. So we decided to do an emergency mission leaving from Turkey with 3 big boats that in April 2024 was ready to sail, with more than 30 countries represented, more than 1,000 people, more than 5,500 tons of humanitarian aid. And they did bureaucratic warfare and pressured the government of Guinea-Bissau to remove the flag. We were not allowed to sail this time. So we kept on going. Then we tried to sail from Malta, and they bombed our boat in Malta in May 2025. Then in June, we managed to sail with the Medlin, a small boat of 12 people, myself, Greta, Rima Hassan, Yasmin, and 8 other people from 6 different countries, and we got intercepted at 120 nautical miles. And then the Handala boat went again and tried to get there and got intercepted again. And then we went with the Global Sumud Flotilla in October 2025, with 42 boats with more than 400 people. And we also got intercepted, but the boats got very close. Some boats got 24 nautical miles to Gaza, and there was a huge global uprising, Chris, where even a general strike happened in Italy. The government was so cornered that they had to take measures against the Israeli apartheid regime. They had to, some of them, recognize the Palestinian state. Some of them applied sanctions. Some of them even sent military vessels to accompany our boats up to a way close, but not close enough to get to Gaza. And after October, we decided that we needed to keep on going. We were planning for this next mission.

0: And then on this next mission, we suffer another attack and huge violations this time. But that's the history of the flotillas, which is important to say. People from all over the world, like many other non-violent direct action solidarity missions, trying to do what is necessary. When the states don't do enough, when the international community does not do enough, it's everyday people who need to do. Like we say, when governments fail, we sail.
1: But they're seizing these boats in international waters. It's a clear violation of the law of the sea.
0: Yes, it is. We are talking about a rogue state, Chris, a country that is committing genocide, is committing ethnic cleansing, is structured an apartheid state in the whole historical Palestine. So for the level of violations that they continuously apply against the Palestinian people, this is just another one. But the thing is that when they intercept an international mission, they are violating different laws, because there is law against colonization, there is law against the violations that they do against Palestinians as well. But the law of the sea says that when you're in international waters, no government can intercept any boat, especially when you have the right of innocent passage like we did. And other than that, the international humanitarian law and the International Court of Justice, in the case opened by South Africa against Israel for the crime of genocide, they made a provisional ruling in June 2024 that stated that no country, especially Israel, but any other country as well, cannot stop any humanitarian mission heading to Gaza. And when they do that, they're not only violating the law of the seas, but they're violating the biggest judicial court in the entire planet. And they really don't care. And that's why we need to make them accountable.
1: Before we go into what happened to you in this latest flotilla and your detention, explain why. I mean, you know you're going to get intercepted. It's almost certain. But you keep pushing anyway. Why?
0: Well, Chris, when we are part of this, first of all, we don't understand that the flotillas are the only tactic. For example, spreading the truth like you do is a very important way of promoting a better world, like doing demonstrations, doing boycott campaigns, the people very brave disrupting the arms factories, people doing all types of grassroots movements of awareness. It's all part of the same process. We don't see the flotillas as something apart from this global uprising with a multiplicity of tactics. But the flotillas themselves, they have a special place in people's consciousness because it sets the alarm clock, makes people move, because people sometimes they get stuck in the blockade of information from the mainstream media, in the boycott, in the censorship from the big techs in their algorithms, with the silence of the states, the complicit states. So the flotillas, they have a way of showing a big mobilization and a sense of urgency that puts some things to move. So that's why the flotillas are important. When we sailed this last mission, we were sailing with around 7 months of the so-called ceasefire on Gaza. And this so-called ceasefire didn't really materialize for the Palestinian people. 7 months and people were still getting killed. Aid was still being hindered. The land was being stolen from the Palestinians and their plans for the region was far from peace, was being ruled by war criminals like Netanyahu and Donald Trump, was being ruled by billionaires from the big techs with techno-authoritarian models of dystopic models of working in Gaza with in artificial intelligence and drones shooting people randomly. Very bad things, and the industrial military complex profiting from war, from every bomb that falls into a Palestinian children's head. There was someone profiting at the end of that quarter. So the perspectives of this so-called ceasefire were dire for the Palestinian people. That's why we understood that we had to sail again. Not because we wanted, because we were doing all the other tactics as well. We were mobilizing all the other fronts. But the flotillas, they had a way of breaking the silence about this. And so we understood that it was necessary to sail, even despite the fact that the biggest probability was to be intercepted. But we don't actually sail to get intercepted, because we really cannot tell, Chris, when is going to be the moment where the world is going to rise up, where the pressure is going to be so big under with the complicit states that they're going to break their complicity. And the pressure is going to be so big in the Zionist regime that even themselves, they will not be able to pay the political cost of committing this war crime again, of intercepting a peaceful, nonviolent humanitarian flotilla, of denying the right of the Palestinian people to access and control their own borders, like international law says. So we never know. It's like we are seeing a wall, And the Palestinians have been hitting this wall of colonization for decades. And we go side by side with them, shoulder to shoulder, hitting this wall as well. We never know which is going to be the strike that is going to break this wall apart, and then people will have their rights. We just need to be there with them, banging on this wall, hitting on this wall until this wall collapses. So we never know which is going to be the flotilla, the blockade, the boycott, which is going to be the action that will consolidate in the victory of the Palestinian people in their indigenous resistance in true self-determination and sovereignty. We actually cannot tell. So we don't sail to be intercepted, but we sail to maintain consistency and solidarity. We never know when we're gonna break this horrific siege.
1: You're from Brazil. What's the message that the genocide has sent to the global South?
0: Well, I believe the most important message, Chris, is that nobody is safe. That the Zionist and the imperialist system, they can go very far. The total impunity that they committed this genocide in Gaza, they understood that they could escalate to Lebanon, they could escalate to Iraq, to Syria, to Yemen, to Iran, to Venezuela. They could bomb a country in Latin America, kidnap the president. They could create a naval blockade in Cuba. They could threaten any attempt of sovereignty from Mexico, Colombia, Brazil, or any other country. They could interfere with elections everywhere. So it set a precedent, a very dangerous precedent for humanity. And it showed that whoever thought that the genocide was only about Palestinians was very, very wrong. What we were saying for years in the flotillas is that the destiny of the Palestinian people is most likely the destiny of all humanity. We've seen the countries that were shown as the beacons of civil liberties, of democracy and human rights, arresting people by carrying signs, arresting people by using watermelon flags, arresting people by posting on social media. So we broke completely the mask of the global north as the governments who should preserve an idea of civility, beacons of civilization. So the Palestinian people, really, they actually show us the lenses to see society as it really is, but also show us the map that there's no way out of this except for resisting, except for mobilizing.
1: So let's talk about the latest. This, as I said, is not the first time you've been detained by the Israelis. From the descriptions that I read, this was worse. You're, 600 nautical miles from Gaza, and you can take it from there. What happened?
0: Well, first of all, we were at that moment of the mission, Chris, that we were not going yet to Gaza. Our mission goes a long way. So we sailed from Barcelona on May the 15th, and we were sailing from Barcelona to Sicily, where we got more boats, more people, where we trained more our teams. And then we kept on going. When we left Sicily, we were going to pass by Greece, where more boats would be joining us, and then we would stop in Turkey. And in Turkey, we would train again all of our team, bring more boats, bring more people, do more mobilizations. Some people that went just for the journey all the way there, they would disembark, and more people who were going for the final leg, they would join our boats and would come with us to Gaza. But there was a storm brewing in the Mediterranean. We needed to escape the storm, so we decided that we would anchor in Greece. We actually needed that because our boats are old. Our financial capacity is not infinite, so we have old boats, with as many boats as we can, but very old boats in bad quality. So we had to stop for the safety of our participants as well. So we were going to Greece and at the island of Crete. And then we started receiving radio messages, and we started receiving some boats reporting malfunction in their communications until we lost the signal with one of our boats. And then we understood that there was something odd happening. And then some other boats reporters seen ribs coming with soldiers to that boat. And then we know very well what it is. It is an interception. And then we said, from the steering committee, we said, prepare for interception. The boats that can head to Greek territorial waters, despite the fact that Greece is a complicit state, and they were probably totally involved in this. And what the reports we see from the people who went to Crete is that they were totally involved, totally aware of what was going on as well. But then we said, try to get into territorial waters. And for the other ones, they were coming and intercepting. They actually managed to intercept 22 boats. We were around 50 boats at that time. So 30 something they actually got to Crete.
1: Let me just stop you, Tiago. Tiago, explain how an interception works.
0: Well, and what we call an interception is actually a kidnapping. They come and they come with big military vessels nearby us. From these military vessels, they deploy some ribs, some small rubber boats with full of commandos, around 20 commandos full of rifles and all type of modern warfare gear. A lot of drones also accompany the action. And they come and they board our boats with one or two ribs. Once they board our boats with the barrel of the gun, they surrender everybody. They take control of the boat. Sometimes they move people to another place, to inside the boat, to they take control. Sometimes they steer the boat all the way to Israel, to Ashdod port. But this time they had a different plan. They just wanted to kidnap the people. They actually destroy the boat and abandon the boat there. Some boats, they pierce the hull, destroy the engine for the boat to sink. And then just took the people, put on another on their ribs, and took to a military boat, like a very big military vessel adapted to be a military prison at sea. And so that's what they did this time. So an interception is this, when they kidnap the people, the boat, the humanitarian aid. But this time they were not even interested in that, of stealing the boat and the aid like they do all the time. They wanted to sink the boat and abandon them there. They just wanted to kidnap the people. And so that's what they did with 22 of these boats, and 30 escaped. And so we were 22 boats, 181 people in a military prison in the Mediterranean, with nobody having a single contact with the outside world, nobody knowing how was our state, our health, if anybody was injured, if anybody got hurt in any way. And we were in their custody. And in their custody, they did very, very violent treatment with us. So when we got to this military prison, they, first of all, put us in stress positions, like kneeled to the ground.
1: Tiago, were you handcuffed? You were handcuffed behind your back?
0: Yes. They would handcuff most of the people with zip ties. Sometimes when we got to the prison system in occupied Palestine in Israel, they would put the metal handcuffs as well. But sometimes during some procedures, from transferring from one boat to the other, they would cut the zip ties and then people would go and they would put them again. And sometimes they would blindfold the people or would not blindfold the people. To me, it was a bit different this time because they recognized me from the start. It was actually the third time they were kidnapping me in less than a year. So they knew me and they would treat me as an organizer. So whenever they wanted to give a message to all of our participants, they would call me into a container full of commandos, and then their commander would say, I want you to tell them to do this and this and this. And I said to them, I don't mind telling our participants anything that is for their welfare. If something for their welfare, I'll gladly do. But if something to make them harm, I refuse to do it. And then they would say, no, we just need to count them, this and this and this. But then sometimes they would ask me to do things that would do harm to our participants. For example, they were angry because when they put us in this military prison at sea, it was four containers and a square in the middle of these four containers. And in these four containers, three of them were for the people to stay, to sleep, extremely hot during the day, extremely cold during the night. And in the square, there was no coverage at all for the heat and for the moist of the ocean and for the cold. So it was very harsh conditions. People would lack water, but there was some water, but not enough for everybody. And people would lack food. There was some old bread, but some people as well went into a hunger strike, myself included, Chris. So what happened is that they put us in this military prison. They would put at the barrel of a gun to put people in line, to count them. They would throw stun grenades. They would throw flashbangs to scare people off. And people would get very cold at night. So people would ask for jackets, would ask for blankets. And what they would do, they gave like 50 jackets, but we were 181. And so some people got jackets, but most of the people didn't. So they would go inside the container, they would pack themselves and cramp themselves in a way that would make it hotter, but still would not feed everybody. And so people would stay outside walking all night to accelerate the metabolism and to stay a bit warmer. And when somebody asked for blankets or for jackets, they would laugh and they would make fun. They would point the lasers with the crosshairs of the rifles. And then eventually there was many people complaining. What they did was that they flooded the deck. They put a pipe, the pumps, to flood the deck, and people would get even more wet and more cold. So cruel that they are. And so at that moment, we decided that was at the end of the second day in this military prison, with no communication to the outside world, without knowing how were our other boats, because we didn't know that these 30 boats escaped. It could have been shot, they could have been bombed, they could have been killed. We really didn't know. So we were saying, how is the situation of the other boats, and how is everybody here? Because they separated six people on our prison boat on the first day. And so we said, we made an assembly, and at the assembly, we made a collective decision that we would stop cooperating with them and would start this hunger strike process until they bring back our six friends that they separated from us, until they brought people their medicine, especially the people with cardiac diseases, especially the diabetic patients. People needed blankets and jackets, and people needed sanitary pads for women, and people needed more water. So those were our demands. And we told them that we'd stop cooperating. We were on a strike, a hunger strike, but also a non-cooperation strike. And so they said that we needed to shut up. We could not shout or chant. And we decided that we would not obey them until they gave us our demands, bring the six people and all these other demands. And then we started chanting all night. And they would point the rifle at us. They would threaten us. And we would keep on chanting anyway. Non-violent type of resistance. And then in the next morning, they were extremely violent. So they throw a lot of bombs, a lot of flashbangs and stuff. And Bor entered the inside area of the prison, because they would stay above in platforms on that boat. They would not enter just when they wanted to promote violence and to do some act of violence. So this day they got in with a lot of soldiers, put everybody on their knees with their heads for for a long, long time. And then they said that people were being transferred from boats. And then we said, we only accept to get transferred once we see our six friends. We don't want to leave them behind. And then they said, no, you're not going to have this option. And they just started trying to drag people. And so we stayed on our knees with our hands up, and they started dragging people. And I was in front because I was negotiating with them. And they would not come for me. They would come from the people beside me, and would take them and drag them very violently. And then would take more, two more, and then two more. And eventually they came for me. And when they came for me, they came extremely violent. It's just grabbing me by my neck and dragging me. And when they brought me halfway through the door of the entrance of this prison, of this square, there were already five to six soldiers inside the other part of the door. And they started kicking my head and kicking my body. And so my leg was outside. People would see my leg like shaking, and I'm being kicked by them, and would hear them throwing me by the metal doors of the wall. And that's when I passed out the first time. I literally everything went black. And then they eventually dragged me up. And when they dragged me up, they were trying to take me outside to another part. And that's when I woke up. I regained consciousness. I was being dragged by them. And then when I regained consciousness, they took me to a processing table, and I was already handcuffed to the back. They were pulling my arm very high on my back. It was hurting a lot, my shoulder. I thought it was broken. And then I could barely see from my right eye. It was already I don't know how to say it, so swelling that I could barely see. And then they took me to this processing table, and then the woman asked, you're Tiago, right? And I said, yes. And then she started making fun of my face, said that I didn't look like Tiago. And I said, yes, you've been hitting me very hard. And then she said something in Hebrew, which I cannot understand. And then they started taking me to another corridor. And when they were taking me to this corridor, eventually they actually blindfolded me at that time. I could only see a little bit from below the blindfold. It was not very well tied. So I could see that they were dragging me, and then eventually I would see some boots of the soldier coming, and then when they come, they would punch me. And then eventually they would continue taking me, and then another soldier would come that crosses us in this hallway, and then this soldier would punch me as well and say something, try to make a joke or something. And then it was very hard.
1: Were they where were they punching? Where Tiago?
0: They
1: Tiago,
0: was
1: where
0: punching
1: were
0: me
1: punching
0: most
1: you?
0: mostly
1: Stomach,
0: in my face,
1: head,
0: but also on my chest, on my stomach as well.
1: Oh.
0: And then the other ones would continue dragging me. And then eventually they got close to the hatch, close to the exit, to the place where we entered this military prison boat. And then they would put me on my knees and with my head on my knees on the ground and with my head on the ground as well, a very compact turtle stress position. And then I would only hear that they were dragging people from behind me. They were dragging the other participants. So I was in the transfer lane, that's hearing them being dragged to another outside of the prison boat, where they had to climb a ladder, go to a rib, and then from that rib they would go to the other boat that I didn't know where it was or what it was. And then, but I was staying behind. I was just hearing them. And eventually, the soldiers that would come and bring these people behind me, when they were leaving them at the hatch to the other boat, when they were going back to get more prisoners, they would come and kick me. They would come and spit on me and say bad things. So it was a very bad moment where I stayed for a long time there, seeing people being transferred, being attacked by these soldiers. And then eventually they were dragging most of the people. All of a sudden, I hear someone that looked like a commander, that sounded like a commander, saying, giving some order very loud. And he mentioned my name. I could not understand the rest of the sentence in Hebrew, but I could only understand Tiago. And when he did that, like four or five soldiers came close to me and started kicking me very hard and then dragging me. I understand he gave a comment regarding my situation. And then they were dragging me inside. And then when they were dragging me inside, I could see that I was being taken to like a dormitory. But there was a stair to this dormitory. And when I got to this stair, they would start beating me so hard, so hard, so hard that I passed out again. And when I, actually, before I passed out, they actually got the shoelace, because one woman found a shoelace these days in the prison, and she gave it to me. I put it on my pocket. And when he found the shoelace, he put the shoelace on my neck. And he said, now we can hang you. It's the new law. You know that we can hang you. And they were all the time threatening to kill me, all the time saying, welcome to Israel and all these things. But then eventually they beaten me so hard that I passed out. And when I woke up, I was being dragged with my head on the ground, and my head was hurting because was scratching on the ground. And he was dragging me by the foot with my head on the ground. And then I didn't know where he was taking me. Eventually he threw me on a room in this dormitory. And they left me, and they closed the door. And when they locked the door, I could see a little bit from here, but also the ziplock was not very well, very tight. So I managed to get rid of one of my hands. And then I managed to raise the blindfold and to see the situation. And I was in a room where there was six bunk beds for militaries. There was even a military vest nearby. There was 10 bottles of water, 10 to 12 bottles of water, and there was a toilet. And that's when I managed to get to the toilet. And that's when I understood the situation that I was. I could only feel there was no mirror there, but I could only feel that my head was very swelled. So I saw some blood, but not that much. So I knew I was okay, but I could not see from my right eye because it was already closed off the swelling. I could barely hear from my right ear as well. And that's what's pretty much the situation. And then they covered the window of this dormitory that I was with trash bag, like a black bag. So they taped it. But the corner, it was not very well taped. So when I stood up, I had my blindfold up. I could see a little bit that they were still dragging people and taking people outside of the vessel. And I heard that for like more than 1 hour, Chris. And then I could hear that the soldiers would come in the hallway of this dormitory, would go to another room, and then someone would start screaming very loud. So I understood that they were hitting the people in the nearby dorms. And I could understand, I was actually hoping that at least it was the six people that were missing, that they were alive, and at least they were there. And I could hear them transferring some of them. So I understood that they were taking people out and they were leaving me behind. I didn't know if anybody else would be left behind. And then whenever I heard that soldiers coming, I had to go back to my position. I had to pretend that I had the blindfold down all the time. I had to pretend I had my head tied on the ziplock. So I would go and get back into positions because I didn't want to get more attacked than I was. And so I also put the blindfold back up, but back down, but I would not put perfectly, so I could still see something below. So I have this tactical advantage. And that's what I did for a few hours. I cannot say exactly how many. And then they came again. And when they came again for my room, they did the same thing again with the rope. They said, "You know that now we have a new law that we can hang you and we can hang any Palestinian." And I would not engage on that. And they stood me up, and they just were taking me that time, not that violent as before. And then they took me to a place on this boat that I'd never seen before, Chris. When they took me to this place, I could see a little bit from below, so I could see that I was close to the side, on port side of the boat, and they opened the hatch. When they opened the hatch, there was just the ocean, no boat, no rig below. So I understood that they were either throw me or they would threaten to throw me, and that's what they did. And so they started saying, "Do you like to swim? Do you know how long can you survive in this cold water?" And I would not never respond to any of this because they were just provoking. I'm not engaged to encourage them on anything like this, so I would just stay quiet. And then they come with a taser gun and to use the taser on my right leg, and I didn't do anything. All the time I stayed with I had my hands tied to my back on the ziplock, so I never have any reaction. I would not talk to them when they were doing these things. And so they kept me there a little bit, threatening to throw me to the sea, throw me to the sea. Eventually they closed the hatch, and then they took me to the other side of the boat. And there was a hatch. They opened the hatch again, but there was a rib, and they put the rope stairs. And then they lift my blindfold, they cut my ziplock, and they asked me to climb down. And when I was climbing down, at the last five steps, the soldier below, they just grabbed me and they boom, throw me in the rib and asked me to be on my knees on the ground and my head on the ground on the rib. And then they ziplocked me again. And then they started going with the rib to another boat. And then they put my blindfold again. And they put me very on the very front of the rib. So a lot of water would come, and I was soaking wet. It was actually very cold, and I was so hurt, so bruised. All my body was bruised. And then I could hear the engine of another boat after we left this boat. So I understood that they were taking me to a different boat, but I could not see this time. When they put my blindfold again, they put very good, very firmly with a second one. The first one was covering it all. The second one was putting a lot of pressure here, so they put very tight. So I really could not see anything. So I don't know which boat we boarded. They actually made me climb with my eyes blindfolded. And then from this boat, they took me to the shower, to the toilet. And when they took me to the toilet, they asked, "Are you cold?" I said, "Yes." And then they throw me more water. And then they continue taking me into many, many walls and stairs and doors until eventually they put me on a small, very small mattress close to a wall on the boat. And they ordered me to lie down there and not to move. And then I stood there for the night, for the morning, for a long time. And I could hear only one person beside me, which was Saif. So I understood that at least me and Saif, we were on this boat. And then eventually the next day, a very extremely cold night, with all my body bruised, very, very hurt. They threatening to kill us all the time. And then they took us to outside of this boat to a prison car. From this prison car, still blindfolded, they took us into a military facility. In this military facility, with the military checkpoints, I could understand that they brought us to a prison. When we got to this prison, they took the blindfold. I could see that I was with Saif there, just me and him. And then a police officer came and said, "Welcome to the Shabak interrogation facility." Shabak was the internal intelligence of Israel. And then they asked us to sign documents, and they took all of our stuff. They took all of our clothes, put us in prison clothes. And then they separated us, and I didn't see Saif again for around 8 days. And then we were put in interrogation from the Shabak, from the Mossad, from the police, and other intelligence that didn't identify themselves for all these days, for around 10 days, 18-hour interrogation.
1: And what in the interrogation, Tiago, in the interrogation,
0: First of
1: what
0: all,
1: were they
0: Chris, they
1: asking you?
0: were very, very angry about the mission. And they said that this was a terrorist mission and that we were the leaders and that's why we had to be punished, that we would get killed. If we didn't get killed, we would spend our life in prison. And that since they were not the Israeli prison system, they were a Shabak interrogation facility, they could torture people. We could actually hear people being tortured all around us. And they had no restrictions of hours that they could interrogate us. They said that the lawyers would never see the reports, only the judge, if they would show the judge the reports, that basically there were no rules for what they could do there. And they would ask about the flotilla. Why did we insist on going to the flotilla? I said other things because it's very obvious, it's very public what we do. They asked where the funding came from, and we said, look, there's an online fundraising. You can check the website, which countries we were organized. I said, look, we put all these things public on our website. We're not afraid of doing our organized because we're doing for the right reasons. And then they would say that we would spend all of our lives there if we were not killed. And then eventually they would keep on insisting on all the other missions. So they asked me to narrate all the other missions. It was actually the ninth mission I was organizing of the flotilla. So they wanted in details, what did we do? How did we do? And all these things were public. We would do public because we have nothing to hide. We should not fear them. And they was insisting on, why do you do this? Because there's no starvation in Gaza. You know that this is not true. And we said, actually, we know that it is true. And said, no, you're accessing wrong information. Every day I see here on my WhatsApp, hundreds of trucks getting to Gaza. I said, I'm sorry, but this is fake because the United Nations proves that there's no aid coming in. The doctors in Gaza, they prove there's no aid coming in. That the journalists that you didn't kill, they prove that there's not enough aid coming in. And they said, no, this is not true. This is just to attack Israel. So they get a fabricated version that they actually believe in that version, or they say they believe, and they stick to that. And so they kept us there for all these days asking pretty much the same things. So they would actually access my social media and say, for 21 years of solidarity work for Palestine. And they would ask about every single thing, all the times that I've been, and when I went to the West Bank, and what did I do there, every city that I went. And I was actually using this as an opportunity to tell them the story that they don't hear in their country about what they are doing, the colonization, the apartheid, and the genocide. And they hated it so much, Chris. They hated to hear these things, but I thought it was important for them to hear. And eventually, they came a few days later asking for a renewal of our remain there. So they would take us to court hearings and they would ask the judge to keep us there for longer, and the judge would grant them that. And when they actually were deciding to press charges, which charges they would press, they decided, they came and said, you're gonna stay here for your whole life because we are charging you of five terror crimes, each of them for 20-year sentence. So the total is 100 years. You're being charged of being a terrorist, you're being a leader of a terrorist organization, a member of a terrorist organization, in contact with the transporting terrorist property because these boats are terrorist boats, and you're aiding the enemy in times of war because the propaganda you do is against Israel, it's actually assisting our enemies. And that's the sum of the accusations that they tried to pull on us for 100 years. And I said, look, I don't fear getting in prison. You have almost 10,000 Palestinian people in your dungeons, being treated much worse than I am, being tortured much worse. Almost 400 of these people are children that you've been keeping here in administrative detention with no right of even a proper defense. Some of them are not even properly charged or of anything. You killed so many Palestinians. You've been killing for 8 decades. So we should not be afraid of getting killed, of spending our life in prison. That's the reality of anti-colonial struggle. We are actually on a hunger strike. So you say you have 100 years to keep us here, but you actually have a bit more than a month. So I'm sure that the whole world is mobilizing against this other violation of humanitarian law. And yeah, we are here with all the dignity that we have. We do not fear you, and we continue going. So when they took us to the court hearing, I did this victory sign that Nicolas Maduro did in prison as well. And so that's the moment where they got very violent and very angry at me as well. And they said that they would break every single bone in my hand and in my arm if I did any move on the next time. Because whenever they brought us to a court hearing, first of all, we were blindfolded and with two handcuffs on each wrist and in each ankle. And then they would take off, but we still have to walk with our hands on our back. And they would take it off just for us to go inside the room, first to the press for them to make videos. And then they would take away all the press. And then we would go back again and would sit down there. And that's what we did. And when I did this sign on the first hearing, all the other hearings before was like 10 minutes of them pushing me to the wall and pressuring me and say, we are going to break every bone on your hand if you do that sign again. So and then they will say, because we are a fair and just state, so but we don't want to do that to you. So that's amazing how they flipped from very violent, genocidal and horrific people to people that say that they have a rule of law in their country. And then in the end, we stayed there for 10 days, so around 2 days in the prison boat, around 10 days on the torture interrogation facility of the Shabak. And they decided to let us go. The pressure, the political pressure that was made by the campaign to release us, put them in a situation that they could not kill us. They could not imprison us for 100 years. It was better for them to let us go. And so they let us go in a way that Saif was allowed to take a flight to Spain, but there were no direct flights to Brazil, so they would not allow that. So they would just drop me in Egypt. And in Egypt, I was taken to the Sinai Desert in the border of Taba, and from there I found my way. And when I was finding my way in the Sinai Desert to go to Cairo to take the flight to Brazil, I had no communication with the outside world, so I was left there with nothing. So the guy who was taking me, Mohammed, he was taking me to the Brazilian embassy, so that from the Brazilian embassy, I would go to the airport. And then I asked to use his phone to send a message to my wife and my baby, I'm sure they would be very concerned about me. And then when I sent her a message, her Instagram is actually blocked for people who are not her friends to see. So I just sent her a message and I went to my Instagram to say, let me see on my page if they know that I'm being released, because they would have published on my page. And when I went there to access Chris, I saw the videos of the funeral of my mother, that she had died 5 days before, and I was not there. So it broke me to see. It was so sad, so sad. They can actually inflict on us a huge amount of pain. They've been doing this to Palestinians, much worse pains for such a long time, but that's the thing. Whatever they do to us is still a small fraction of what they do to Palestinians. Hussein Abu Safia, the doctor of Kamal Adwan Hospital, has been tortured for 500 days now, more than 500 days. He's in solitary confinement right now. He also lost his mother and could not see and pay respects for his mother. Marwan Barghouti, in prison for decades as well, he also lost many, many family members and could not see. The Zionists erased entire families from the registry in Gaza. And so there was not even anyone to grieve them, because they erased completely an entire lineage, entire family, thousands of years of lineage there erased on a genocide. So the tortures that we suffered, the violence that we suffered, they were very, very hard, but nothing compares to what they do to Palestinians. That's the problem of this. Well, when I got back to Brazil, I never speak about their violence as soon as I get back, because I always want to speak about what's happening to Gaza and to the Palestinians. Otherwise, people put us on the subject. And so I wait a few days. I only speak about the situation that motivated the mission. And then after a few days, I start talking. And then the other boats that escaped, the 30 boats, they actually joined 20 more boats, and they actually went again. So 2 weeks later, they were there going again. And so I went to Turkey, to Istanbul, to help, to pressure if they got intercepted, to support. And then when they came back from detention, after 3 days detention, they were broken, Chris. People got f***ed. People got so many broken bones, so many violations in the second interception. So it was very, very hard to see. And that, so in a way that usually we don't speak immediately about the violations that the participants suffered. We only speak about Gaza. But this time we had to speak. People who had so many ribs broken, clavicle broken, cervical broken, punctured lungs, the rapes case. So it was such an absurd that in Itamar Ben-Gvir bragging about that, but he didn't calculate it very well because he posted a video and then there was a huge diplomatic and political backlash. So that's actually what changed, because the world got shocked on how they brag about doing these horrific violations. So that's the outcome that we had. It was a mission like the other missions, is of non-violent, civil disobedience, direct action, solidarity mission, humanitarian mission, with the idea of breaking the siege, creating a humanitarian corridor, supporting the Palestinian in the right for self-determination and liberation. But it was the biggest mission ever attempted. And the effect was that it created more than 20 countries condemning Israel, some applying sanctions from October to now. Many countries recognize the Palestinian state. And first and most important of all of this, after 7 months, now 8 months of the so-called ceasefire in Gaza, people are finally talking again about Gaza. So it was very hard for all of us, very, very tough. They can inflict on us a lot of pain, but it was worth it because people are not silent about the genocide anymore. So we understood that we fulfilled our role in solidarity with this mission.
1: I mean, clearly the violence, it wasn't, I know from speaking with you from previous detentions, they were violent, but it appears they've just ratcheted it up to a level not seen before, and probably to prevent people from carrying out further flotillas. Would that be correct?
0: Yes, they had these two things going on, these two phenomena. First, they were understanding that the flotillas were escalating every time with more and more boats, growing every time they attack us. So they wanted to send us a message not to do. And another thing is there is this internal political struggle in the Zionist regime, which is carried by the far right, represented by Netanyahu, by Ben-Gvir and Bezalel Smotrich, and the so-called representatives of the state of Israel, not the far right, which they're also Zionists. They also promote genocide and ethnic cleansing, but in a different way, more strategic, more concealed way. And so they were struggling about what to do, because whenever we get arrested in a flotilla, they had this struggle going on that Ben-Gvir wants to punish us as public as they can and as hard as he can to show that he's a strong man. It's going for elections, so he wants to get votes. As incredible as it may seem, the violence that he promotes gives him more votes. And Netanyahu, the attacks as it does on foreign and neighboring countries, also actually gives him more votes as well. So they wanted the votes. They wanted to punish and violate people to show strength. On the other side, the other sectors, not the very, very far right, they wanted to show a good image of Israel. So they wanted to get rid of us, of this PR crisis, as soon as they could. There is always this tug of war of some wanting to get rid of us, some wanting to punish us. Most of the other missions, the ones who wanted to get rid of us, they got the best. And we got released and deported very soon. But from the previous missions, Itamar Ben-Gvir was already having his way in some parts of the detention process. This time, he was in full control for the first days and for the first moments of interception. And when he made this video that he actually did to promote himself, public outrage and global condemnation created a way that this Israeli state, once again, the Ministry of Foreign Affairs, Gideon Sa'ar, for example, he said, this is not acceptable. He's not abiding by the Israeli values and all this stuff. So I'm ordering the release of all prisoners immediately.
2: אני אומר לראש הממשלה נתניהו, תן לי אותם לעוד הרבה הרבה זמן, תן לנו אותם בבתי הכלא של המחבלים, ככה זה צריך לראות.
3: Free, free, Palestine!
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0: So after the video, after the attacks and the violations, this side of the politics in Israel, they got the best as well and got rid of us. But still... They are more patient Zionists. It's not that they are respect international laws. Actually, Itamar Ben-Gvir controls the police, the internal police, because it's the Ministry of Interior. But the Israeli Navy is controlled by Netanyahu himself, the Ministry of Defense, Israel Katz. So many of the Israeli state that happens over there is not under Ben-Gvir's command. And the genocide against the Palestinian people in Gaza and the apartheid state is under every aspect of the Israeli state. So it's not that Itamar Ben-Gvir is an error in the system. He's just a symptom of this sick society, genocidal society.
1: And what's next for you and for the
0: Flotilla? Yeah, Chris, whenever people ask us, should we continue, I always ask them, have we solved the root causes that create a flotilla to happen? Is the Palestinian people free? Do they live with equality regardless of their race, their gender, their ethnicity, their religion, in their land that they are indigenous from? Or have they stopped calling for solidarity? No. None of these things are solved. Actually, the situation in Gaza is getting worse and worse. Now Netanyahu is bragging about controlling 70% of Gaza in the so-called yellow line in 8 months of the so-called genocide. So they want to escalate the world to total destruction. And we need to stop these people. Not we individually, but the global uprising of people, the free people of the world. We need to stop them. Otherwise, we'll be on our homes. We'll be on everyone's people that think they're so far away from all of this. They think it's just a matter of conscience, but it's not. Eventually, it will be you. Every single person that had breakfast, that had lunch today, paid more for their food because of the wars of Netanyahu and Donald Trump. Every person that used gas, that took transportation, they paid more for this because of their wars. And if not only the crisis of cost of living, but the risk that these bombs eventually will fall on us, that these exception states, these terror states, these repressive states, they will come into your country as well, into your society as well. So we need to stop that. Every generation, they have a mission. Who said that was Frantz Fanon, that every generation has a historical calling that you have to fulfill it or betray it. And we understand this very well. The Palestinian people show the world that the evil of this generation is called Zionism and United States imperialism. And we need to stop this for all the people to be able to live free, to live with dignity, to have the right to live in peace with justice. So we need to do all the efforts. Flotilla is just a tool, a tactic, but we need to dedicate our lives to do that. We need to do like you do, to bring free information, to open people's minds to what's actually going on. We need to organize people in the territories, to create social strength, answering the problem that people are suffering every day that sometimes prevent them from engaging in solidarity. And mobilizing in solidarity in as many actions as we can, by sea, by land, by every means necessary. It's our task. I'm a father of a 2-year-old baby daughter that, of course, she misses me. And it's very dangerous to do what we do. I was threatened so many times. She was threatened so many times when I was in prison by them. But there's nothing more dangerous for my daughter than to live in a world that normalizes genocide. Because eventually these bombs could be on our homes, could be in our countries. So we need to mobilize right now. That's why when people say what's next is to do everything that we are still doing, but stronger, with more people, more organized, more dedicated, even more than what we already are. We need to be better for this great battle of our generation.
1: Great, Tiago. And thanks for the interview and all you do. 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I want to thank Max and Noel and Thomas, who produced the show. 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
0: And, you know, it's not just going to stop there. 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
1: 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In today's labor history on this date in 1922, violence erupted during a coal mine strike in Herrin, Illinois. 36 were killed, 21 of them were non-union miners. 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Today's labor quote is by John L. Lewis, who said, "The union miner cannot agree to the acceptance of a wage principle which will permit his annual earnings and his living standards to be determined by the hungriest unfortunates whom the non-union operators can employ." 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
6: 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Today, we open our show with news of President Trump blocking a housing bill aimed at improving housing affordability unless Congress will pass the controversial SAVE Act. Find out what local representative Scott Peters has to say about that and what critics say is wrong with the SAVE Act. Next, the county has expanded a fruit fly quarantine zone in East County as it tries to control an invasive pest that can impact over 40 varieties of fruits and vegetables. East County Magazine picked up 4 more journalism awards at the Society of Professional Journalists presentation. Hear about our winning stories, including an interview with an immigration attorney aired here on KNSJ Radio on our show today. Then we'll have a special report on the proposed Starlight Solar Project, which would include the second largest battery storage facility in California. Here our county planning staffers are getting pushback from residents of Boulevard on our show today. And out in the Dehesa area of unincorporated El Cajon, sheriff's deputies have arrested squatters for stealing utilities. On the second half of our show today, in honor of our nation's 250th anniversary, we will be re-airing our special, in which we conducted mock interviews with the founding fathers and some founding mothers on the issues of importance in their day, which are still important issues today. So stay tuned for today's edition of the East County Magazine Radio Show, where East County matters.
7: San Diego County has one of the highest housing costs in the nation. So all 5 local congressional members, including Republican Darrell Issa, plus both California senators, voted in favor of the 21st Century Road to Housing Act. aimed at improving housing affordability. The bill passed both houses of Congress with overwhelming bipartisan support. But just before the bill signing ceremony, President Donald